In a moment, it will be time to execute rock concert movement number 3, the up and down jumping motion. Here are your instructions. Step 1, bend your knees.

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Good evening, everybody. Welcome to the show. How you all doing? Hope you had a wonderful weekend. It is Tuesday, the last day of June, as June 30th is. And I hope you guys are enjoying the wonderful summertime that is now summertime. Yuck. Anyway, I'm a fall baby. I like the fall. I like the cool temperatures. I am very cranky when it comes to weather. It's too hot, it's too cold, it's too this, it's too that. I swear I need to have my own personal bubble of exactly the right temperature. And I'd probably complain about that too. Anyway, so, you know, just chilling out, relaxing, having a good time. And playing some music for you. I'm going to go, we had some Edie Brickell, New Bohemians, and then, of course, Paul Simon. Now we're going to do some Dave Matthews. So here you go. So much to say right here on WYOX Community Radio, Catskills 91.3 FM.

There you are. A little bit of Sting for you, an Englishman in New York. Oh, such a good song. So I hope you're enjoying the weather because it's going to get nasty, boys and girls. Yes, it is. In more ways than one. How, may you ask? Well, let me tell you. But first, let me say that you are listening to Cisco Kid right here on WYOX Community Radio Catskills, 91.3 FM, MTC Cable Channel 20, campus of SUNY Delhi at 107.5 FM, Go Broncos, and everywhere from around the block to around the world on WYOXradio.org. Anyway, so how bad is it gonna get? Well, let's see. So tonight... hold on, I'm losing my microphone here. Tonight, chance of showers and thunderstorms, mainly before 9 p.m. Cloudy, with a low around 68, calm winds, and southwest around 5 miles an hour after midnight. Chance of rain, 30%. New total amounts of rain, about a tenth of an inch, except higher amounts possible during thunderstorms on Wednesday. This is when it gets sticky and nasty, people. Chance of showers and thunderstorms mainly after 4 p.m. Mostly sunny with a high near 90, heat index values as high as 97, southwest winds from 3 to 6 miles an hour, and chance rain about 30%. Wednesday night, chance of showers and thunderstorms mainly before 9 p.m. Partly cloudy with a low around 71, calm wind, chance of rain about 30%. New rain amounts less than a tenth of an inch possible, except higher amounts possible during the thunderstorms. On Thursday, sunny and hot. Not my words, that's the way what it says on the screen, with a high near 93, heat index values as high as 98, calm wind west from 5 to 7 miles an hour in the morning. On Thursday night, mostly clear with a low around 71 and light west winds. On Friday, sunny with a high near 91. That's all it says. Sorry, now, yeah, it's just 91. All right, Friday night, mostly clear with a low around 67. On Independence Day, that is Saturday, for those of you who are keeping track of the days of the week, chance of showers and thunderstorms after 2 p.m., mostly sunny with a high near 85. Chance of rain about 40% on Saturday night when the fireworks are usually going. Chance of showers and thunderstorms before 8 p.m., partly cloudy with a low around 64. Chance of rain about 30%. Sunday, chance of showers and thunderstorms after 2 p.m. Partly sunny with a high near 83. Chance of rain about 40%. And then Sunday night, chance of showers and thunderstorms, mostly cloudy with a low around 63. Chance of rain, about a coin flip. And then Monday, chance of showers, partly sunny with a high near 80. Chance of rain, about a coin flip as well. So there you go. Thunderstorms, heat, and rain, and all the wonderfully good stuff, because, you know, we need that on this weekend of all weekends, right? Well, you know, I guess it's okay. Maybe you know, it keeps the fireworks from doing anything silly. Anyway, where am I? I'm over here. Seal for us right now. This is WIOX.

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1: Oh, that was a quickie. 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Give what you can. Give a little, give a lot. Give us your old car. We'll take that too. So yeah, keeps the lights on, music playing. DJs don't do it for the money. They do it for the love. All right. So I'm just kind of vibing, but you know what time it is. I mean, you know, I got to be honest with you. It's that time. So, you know, it's time from Tales from the Box. I don't have the karaoke version of this, so we got to turn it down because otherwise I'm going to get stepped on. So just a little bit intro, you know, it's the week 27. Tales from the Box. Hold on. There you go. Let them have their first words. All right. That's enough. We can't have you cursing on the air. It's not good. The FCC does not like that. Anyway, so this week is easy week because we have our all fast team meeting, and that happens tomorrow. So we're all gathering together, and we're going to discuss the events of our division and how they affect us for the upcoming year and things that they're doing, which is kind of cool. There's some stuff that's been going on in the back roads that we're happy about, and there's some stuff that obviously, like, unbalanced work that we're not happy with, and hopefully they have solutions for both sides of this. However, it is a nice, easy week, and I was actually in my home store for 2 days in a row, and possibly a third on Thursday. Possibly? I don't know. But yeah, it's got to be the easiest week I've had in like the longest time. So I'm kind of giddy. Of course, I volunteered to do all the craziness. So being a DJ, I have things like projectors and projector screens and stuff like that. And of course, I'm talking with my boss and going, "What do you need? What do you need? I got it. You know, do you need this? Do you need that? Do you need this? Do you need that?" She does not know what she needs. So I'm just bringing it all and hoping that I can help her out with whatever she wants. But yeah, nice easy week. Next week, a little bit harder. I'm going to get a jump on that, but I have a feeling that I'll be able to finish that by the end of the week, and then I can help the rest of my team out, which is kind of cool. I don't mind helping them out. I get to go to different places and do things, and I'm sure at least one of our team members is on vacation, so I might wind up being at their store for a little while as well. Anyway, aside from all the bruises I had from the other week, oh my God, I still have this big bruise on my arm and my leg. I sent pictures to my friend, and yeah, they were like, "Oh my God, what did you do to yourself?" I'm like, "Work." And they go, oh, that's nice. You did that? Are you sure that's the job you want?" Yes. But yes, so it's a nice, easy week. I'm very happy. It's weeks like this. I really do love my job when things go smoothly and I'm having stuff. And I complain about the hard stuff, of course, because, you know, I don't think anybody's 100% happy with work because it's work, you know, it's what we do. But overall, still love my job, still love my boss, love my team, can deal with some of the stores that I work in. But not all of them. Anyway, that's all I got to say about it. I'll let you know next week how I'm feeling about the rest of my life, because I'll have 2 days into the crazy moves. So we'll see how that works out. Anyway, that's my story, and I'm sticking to it. Now back to the music. It's, you know what? I'm doing a little, not a quite an A side on this one, a little bit of a B side. I love this song. I love singing this song. Some Three Doors Down for you. This is Landing in London on WRX Community Radio, Catskills 91.3 FM.

There you go. Some Goo Goo Dolls for you guys there, Iris, from the City of Angels soundtrack, of course. Ah, yes. So, you are listening to Cisco Kid Late Night right here. 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

doing that kind of stuff. I enjoy it so much. All right, so where am I? We're going to go with Amy Winehouse. How about that? And you know I'm no good right here on WIOX. I'm sorry. I can't do live. I hate live. Especially, I mean, I don't mind live. Don't get me wrong. Let me see. You know, no good. Amy Winehouse, where are you, dear? All right, so back to black. Yes. I don't mind live tracks. I really don't. But I like to hear the studio versions. They're just cleaner, you know? It's good. Anyway, here we go. Take two. There it is.

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1: And there you are, some OAR of Revolution Peace. I love that song. I love singing that song. I love everything about that song. Oh, it's just so gorgeous. Well, my friends, we have come to the end of yet another show. I hope you had a wonderful 2 hours. I know I did. I'd like to thank you for joining me, as always, Tuesday nights. When I walk in the studio, I have no idea what I'm going to play, but I'll play something, and hopefully I just, you know, enjoy it. I'm going to leave you with another song that I like to sing a lot of, and this is Matt Nathanson. You can come and get higher. Hope you guys have a wonderful week. Remind you guys to stay hydrated, stay cool, stay indoors if possible. We'll take care of your pets. Take care of the people who are not the most healthiest around. You know, make sure you check in on everybody. And I'll see you next week. Until then, take care of yourselves and each other. Have a great night. Take it away, Matt. We're out of here.

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0: Good morning, and welcome to a pop-up. I am Mike.
1: And I am very warm. I'm Sheila. And we'll talk about the weather, but ooh.
0: Yeah, yes, some serious heat.
1: Some serious heat going
0: heading
1: on.
0: Our way. A lot of it has arrived. More to come.
1: We have an excellent show today. Today happens to be the birthday of two people. First, Deborah Harry.
0: Mm-hmm.
1: And the other is Fred Schneider.
0: Yep.
1: Now, he is Fred William Schneider III, and he was born July 1st, 1951 in Newark, New Jersey. He is a singer, songwriter, arranger, musician, best known as the front man for the B-52s, of which he is a founding member. He has stated that his musical influences include, now get this, Halloween songs and nutty Christmas songs, along with Motown.
0: We like all of the above.
1: I think that's true. So we're going to be playing a lot of B-52s and a lot of Blondie,
0: and then mixing in some other stuff that flows through it as we celebrate these two birthdays.
1: Let's hear my favorite B-52 song. It's hard to choose one, but I would say Love Shack is that, from Cosmic Thing. Fifth album, number 4 on the charts, 1989. Love Shack went all the way to number 3. Let's hear it.

0: Oh, the man from Mars. He's eating cars, but now he only eats guitars. Yeah, a number one hit for Blondie, written by Deborah Harry and Chris Stein from the Auto American album. Was that their fifth album? Yeah. You know, that was the first number one song in the U.S. to feature rap vocals. So cool. And before that, speaking of rap vocals, that was Mark Ronson with Bruno Mars from Uptown Special, album number 5 on the album chart in 2014. Number one hit, Uptown Funk. Uptown Funk was performed live on Saturday Night Live, the Ellen DeGeneres Show, and the Super Bowl 50 halftime show. It received a record of the year at the Grammy Awards. What a cool thing.
1: Very fun.
0: I love that song. And that video with all those 1940s
1: Oh, the great
0: dancers.
1: Clips of dancers,
0: oh, yes.
1: Yeah. So we opened with Love Shack, B-52s from Cosmic Thing, their fifth album, number 4 on the chart. 1989, number 3 hit Love Shack, celebrating the birthday today of Fred Schneider. And Rapture, of course, celebrating the birthday of Deborah Harry.
0: So I just want to say that Love Shack, no, is it Love Shack? No, it's Uptown Funk.
1: Mm-hmm.
0: It's smoother than a fresh jar of Skippy.
1: Of Skippy, and so he says.
0: Yes.
1: Well, it is 10:18 on this Wednesday morning. 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We are Community Radio Catskills, where it is 78 degrees and sunny. Let us look at the forecast. So the first thing to know is there is an extreme heat warning that has been issued by the National Weather Service from right now until Friday evening. High temperatures in the 90s, humid, heat index over 100. So please do be careful. Stay in the shade, drink lots of fluids. You know the routine. Let's look at the forecast. Today there is a chance of showers and thunderstorms after 1, mostly sunny up to 89. Tonight, chance of showers and thunderstorms down to 70. Thursday, sunny, hot, high of 95 degrees. Thursday night, clear, low around 72. Friday, we have a chance of showers and thunderstorms, otherwise sunny with a high near 90. Partly cloudy Friday night with a low of 66. Then on Saturday, July 4th, Independence Day, mostly sunny with a high near 88. Saturday night, chance of showers and thunderstorms, cloudy with a low of 64. And then on Sunday, possible thunderstorm in the afternoon, otherwise partly sunny, high of 83. Still warm, but not up into the 90s. So please do be careful over these next few days.
0: That was quite an amazing storm we had
1: in the
0: last
1: middle of
0: night.
1: Last night.
0: Yeah. Oh, my goodness.
1: And
0: yes.
1: Of course, keep your eye on pets.
0: And neighbors.
1: Neighbors, if you have elderly neighbors, make sure they're okay. You know, we take care of each other round here. So please.
0: Cute.
1: Keep that weather in mind. Well, here's another one from our birthday boy, Fred Schneider, and, of course, the B-52s.
0: Yeah, from their self-titled debut album, 1979. It's Rock Lobster. According to Fred Schneider, the song was mostly inspired by a discotheque in Atlanta called 2001, where instead of having a light show, the club featured a slideshow with pictures of puppies, babies, and lobsters on a grill. Now, I'm not sure if
1: all three of those things were on the grill. Let's hope not.
0: I don't think so. But I do love the Rock Lobster song. So get yourself some melted butter and listen in.

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One.

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Part three. Health service classes, gigolos and brasses, round off skinny buttons. Take him on to Paris, lighting up the chalice. Wee Willie Harris. Andrew Stephen Beacle, listening to Rico. Harper, Groucho, Chico.

0: Why won't you serve me?
1: It's such a sad song. The band is called Splodginess Abounds, and it was a single that they put out in 1980 called Two Pints of Lager and a Packet of Crisps, Please. And I've got all the right money and everything. He's so desperate.
0: Oh, this poor guy can't get his drink.
1: Why won't you serve me?
0: Well, the opposite of that frustration was Reasons to be Cheerful, Part 3, Ian Drury and the Blockheads, a 1979 single.
1: There was no one or two. There was only three.
0: There were three. Yeah right. It was only three.
1: Rock Lobster, the B-52s, We Are Celebrating.

0: One way or another, I'm going to get you. Yep, that was from the Parallel Lines, Blondie, written by Deborah Harry and Nigel Harrison. The song was inspired by one of Deborah Harry's ex-boyfriend who stalked her after their breakup. Yeah. Yeah.
1: It's scary. Before that, the Jags from their debut album, Evening Standards, 1980, Back of My Hand.
0: You know, they were ostensibly a one-hit wonder, but they were like a seven-hit wonder.
1: Yeah, they did two albums.
0: Right.
1: The second one, not so great. The first one,
0: power
1: packed. The
0: second one had some good stuff.
1: Yeah.
0: This first one, like, crazy.
1: Yeah, Back of My Hand.
0: Hanging on the Telephone.
1: Also from Parallel Lines.
0: Yeah, a number six hit for Blondie. Hang Up and Run to Me. It was written by Jack Lee and recorded by his band The Nerves in 1978.
1: Blondie, of course, had the more well-known version.
0: That's so true.
1: And the B-52s kicked off that set from Wild Planet, their second album, number 18 on the chart. That one came out in 1980, Living in Your Own Private Idaho. Well,
0: so now we're going to talk about the other birthday person.
1: Yes, let's talk about Deborah.
0: Let's talk about Deborah Ann Harry, born Angela Trimble, July 1st, 1945. I find it interesting that she changed her name, a lot of people do, but she gave herself a middle name. Yes.
1: Yes.
0: She's a singer, songwriter, model, and actress, known as the lead singer for the new wave band Blondie. Her recordings with the band reached number one in the U.S. and the U.K., and on many occasions from 1979 to 2017. She's born in Miami, Florida. She was adopted as an infant and raised in Hawthorne, New Jersey. After attending college, she worked various jobs, including secretary, dancer, and Playboy bunny, before breaking through in the music industry. Harry co-formed the Blondie Group in 1974 in New York City. In 1979, Blondie was featured on the cover of Rolling Stone. Harry's persona, combining cool sexuality with streetwise style, became so closely associated with the group name that many people believe that Blondie was the singer's name. The difference between the individual Harry and the Blondie band was emphasized by Blondie is a Group Button campaign by the band in 1979.
1: Funny. Blondie is a group. They certainly are. Well, let's go back to Parallel Lines, that 1978 classic album.
0: This is one of your favorites, Mike.
1: I love this song.
0: It's written by Chris Stein, Sunday Girl.

0: Well, from the Plastic Letters album, 1977, that was a song written by Neil Levinson called Denis, actually. When the doo-wop group Randy and the Rainbows recorded it in 1963, yeah. It was Dennis. Was it Dennis? No, Denise.
1: It was Denise.
0: Right, that was what it was, right. And Blondie recorded it as Denis.
1: Denis. With a little additional French thrown in there to the lyric.
0: Oh, yeah, she's speaking French. Yep. Get out of my way.
1: Yep.
0: Gladys Knight, go ahead.
1: And the Pips from Imagination, their 11th album, 1973. I've Got to Use My Imagination, number 4 hit.
0: I do love that song.
1: Beautiful. Yeah. Just beautiful. Tell us about Bette Midler.
0: Oh, yeah. Well, she's from Hawaii, which we all know. She has red hair, big boobs, you know. The Divine Miss M was her debut album, and it climbed to number 9 on the charts in 72. On there, she put Chapel of Love, a song written by Jeff Barry, Ellie Greenwich, and Phil Spector. That's crazy, those three people writing Chapel of Love.
1: Classic 1964 girl group.
0: Made famous by the Dixie Cups in 1964. And the Divine Miss M, the album, won Bette Midler the Grammy for Best New Artist. And
1: wow.
0: She was.
1: Fun. And we opened that set with another one from Blondie's Parallel Lines. Chris Stein wrote it. Sunday Girl.
0: Yeah.
1: Well, it is 11:05 on the Wednesday morning. You're listening to Pop Up here on WIOX Roxbury. We are Community Radio Catskills, and we are Mike and Sheely, and we are hanging with you until noon. Right now, we're celebrating the birthday of Deborah Harry, born this day, 1945.
0: The next one up is interesting, Mike.
1: Yes.
0: Yeah, talk about this.
1: Well, this is one of those fun mashups where somebody takes two different songs, sees that there is some similarity in rhythm, and mixes them together.
0: Yeah, it's a really classic thing. Here's Blondie and the Doors. It's called Blondie versus the Doors, Rapture Ride.
2: Jim, that's the patient.

afternoon, ladies and gentlemen. We're glad you made it here tonight, because you're going to miss out. You can tell your friend tomorrow that they're going to miss out on a damn good thing we're going to give you tonight. Yeah. Right on. What we're going to give you tonight, it'll be down to the nitty gritty. Yeah. You can tell all your friends way over in hell, I don't care. You can tell them in over in Watts. You can tell them, they met. You can tell them tonight that Santa Monica had been definitely set on fire. And they met out on a damn good thing. The best thing ever happened to Santa Monica is going to be here tonight. Yeah. And you can also, all you little old pretty one, if he ain't here tonight, you can tell him forget it too, you know, because Mr. Whatever is here tonight. He gonna get down tonight, brother. He gonna get with it. He gonna give you something that Santa Monica that never had. If it good to you, it gotta be good for you. Right on. Yeah. And one thing I can tell you, brother, he is here tonight. Mr. Magnificent One is here. The beautiful one is here. You little old pretty one, she here too. You know, whatever. Here is the magnificent one, the one and only one, Mr. Stilly Danny, whatever.

0: Ah, Mr. Steely Dan, whatever.
1: The Magnificent One.
0: He is the Magnificent One. That's Peg, went to number 11 from the Asia album, their ninth album, 1977. I can't believe it was 1977.
1: Yeah.
0: Michael McDonald provides multi-tracked backup vocals on the choruses. He was with the band.
1: Yeah, he played with them a lot.
0: He did, yes. A lot.
1: Before that, Boz.
0: Boz Scaggs. You know, he's from Canton, Ohio.
1: Mm-hmm.
0: I don't know if that means anything, but I think, you know, might. So, yeah. Silk Degrees album, number 2 on the album charts. We heard Lowdown, number 3 hit for Boz, written by Boz and Larry Page.
1: Page, I think. Yeah.
0: Oh, and then how about that Rapture Ride? Yeah.
1: Just like, there's a whole bunch of those that, you know, very clever people put that together, and it really works.
0: It does.
1: It really does. So we have a track from Blondie's 4th album for you. It was called Eat to the Beat. Hit number 17 on the charts in 1979. This one written by our birthday girl, Deborah Harry, and band member Jimmy Destri. Let's hear Atomic.
0: Yeah.

0: I just love Blondie's drummer. He's so good.
1: Yes, Clem Burke. One of the best. He's played with all kinds of people, but he kind of found his home with this band.
0: Well, there he was outstanding on Dreamin' from Eat to the Beat, written by Deborah Harry and Chris Stein. Oh, before that, Voyage Around the Moon. Yeah, that was the Saturn V from the soundtrack of That Thing You Do.
1: Yes.
0: Great film. Song was written by Tom Hanks, Gary Goetzman, and Mike Piccirillo.
1: Yeah, a number of fictional bands, including the main band, The Wonder, in there. There were all kinds of bands you would have found in the 60s, and that was an instrumental band that they called the Saturn Five.
0: So That Thing You Do was released in 1996. It's a film, comedy film, of course, written and directed and starring Tom Hanks. It was his directorial debut. It tells the story of the rise and fall of a fictional 1960s one-hit wonder pop band.
1: Yeah, so good. Voyage Around the Moon. Before that, The Real Thing, Dick Dale, King of the Surf Guitar, from 1962's Better Shred Than Dead.
0: Yeah.
1: And he did his version of The Miserloo.
0: Yeah.
1: I believe that track was featured in Pulp Fiction.
0: Oh,
1: Quentin Tarantino pulled that for one of the dance scenes in Pulp Fiction. And also, from Blondie's Eat to the Beat, we ended with a track, and we opened that set with a track, Atomic. Very fun. Well, 11:36 on this Wednesday morning. You're listening to Pop-Up. Mike and Sheila are with you up until noon today. We continue to celebrate the birthday of Deborah Harry. Let's go back to that great Parallel Lines album from 1978.
0: This is a song she wrote. It's Just Go Away.

0: soon. Not a minute too soon, I said.
1: No. Rip her to shreds.
0: Yeah.
1: From the self-titled debut album for Blondie, 1976. Deborah Harry wrote that with Chris Stein.
0: And before that, Tide Is High, a number one hit. So huge.
1: Yeah.
0: And reggae.
1: And a nice ska, reggae, you know, reggae groove. Yeah. Excellent. Tide Is High, that one from Auto American, Blondie's fifth album, 1980. From Parallel Lines, I'm Gonna Love You Too. Now that was a cover of a Buddy Holly tune. It was written by Joe B. Maudlin, Nicky Sullivan, and Norman Petty, and recorded by Buddy Holly in 1957. Nice job by Blondie. I'm Gonna Love You Too.
0: Yeah, I like that.
1: And before that, one of your faves, The Shirts.
0: The Shirts. Annie Golden, one of the best voices in rock and roll. And they were the house band at CBGB's for a while.
1: Yep.
0: I love The Shirts out of New York City from their album that came out in 79 called Streetlight Shine. We heard Love Is a Fiction.
1: Yes, indeed. 1159 from Blondie, written by Jimmy Destri. Rockpile before that from their one and only album, Seconds of Pleasure, 1980, featuring Billy Bremner on lead vocal. You Ain't Nothing But Fine, Fine, Fine.
0: Uh-huh. And Blondie opened that set, the final set from the Parallel Lines album. Just go away.
1: Go away.
0: How can I miss you if you won't go away?
1: That is it for this edition of Pop Up. Thank you for hanging out with us for a couple hours. We are Mike and Sheila. We'll catch up with you on Saturday. Yes, that being the 4th of July. And we'll hang out with you at 2 o'clock at that point. Stay tuned.
0: We have a cool Independence Day show.
1: All planned Independence Day. Stick around right now for Democracy Now! Coming up next. And please be aware, the National Weather Service has issued an extreme heat warning from now through Friday. Temperatures in the 90s, high humidity. Do be careful.
0: I heard that was it Buffalo? No, Binghamton. Binghamton has canceled the...
1: Oh, their outdoor fireworks. Yeah. They're gathering.
0: They were going to host a FIFA thing.
1: Oh.
0: We'll see
1: what happens
0: I'm sorry.
1: All right. We'll catch you on Saturday.
0: All right. So, be good to each other. Drink plenty of water. If you have to go outside, don't forget your sunscreen and stay in the shade. Because we love you. Bye.
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1: This is a fight of who belongs and who this administration wants to erase. And we won't let them do that. This victory is not the end. It is not the beginning. But it's a reflection and a pause.
0: The Supreme Court upholds birthright citizenship. President Trump says he'll go to Congress next. We'll speak to Columbia University historian May Nye. Then, in a loss for the civil rights of transgender Americans, the court upholds state bans on trans athletes participating in women and girls sports. We'll get reaction from the ACLU's Chase Strangio. Then the Supreme Court upholds mail-in ballots. But Trump continues to fight for Congress to pass the SAVE Act, which could disenfranchise millions of voters. We'll speak to Mother Jones reporter Ari Berman. And finally, ahead of July 4th, we'll talk about the fight over reparations in Evanston, Illinois, with Howard Law professor Justin Hansford.
2: After the city of Evanston established a reparations commission in 2021 that was one of the most influential around the country, the Donald Trump Department of Justice has sought to kill it. But here on the 250th anniversary of the nation's founding, we know that racial justice actually requires us to repair the injustices of the past.
0: All that and more coming up. Welcome to Democracy Now!, democracynow.org, The War and Peace Report. I'm Amy Goodman. In Venezuela, the confirmed death toll from last week's devastating twin earthquakes is nearing 2,000 people, though that number is expected to soar. On Tuesday, NASA researchers said a review of satellite images along the coast of La Guaira, near this epicenter of the June 24th earthquake, showed more than 58,000 buildings damaged or destroyed. Tens of thousands of people are still missing 1 week after the quake struck, with hopes fading that rescue teams will find remaining survivors trapped in the rubble. The United Nations warns displaced survivors are likely to face hunger and the spread of disease as the quakes have escalated. Venezuela's already dire humanitarian crisis, caused in part by harsh U.S. sanctions. Even before the earthquakes, aid groups estimate nearly 8 million people in Venezuela were already in need of urgent humanitarian support. The World Food Program is appealing for $50 million to provide food assistance to some 500,000 people in Venezuela over the next 3 months. Indirect technical talks between U.S. and Iranian teams got underway in Qatar today after Iran's top negotiator said his nation would not enter further high-level negotiations until the U.S. meets the terms of its memorandum of understanding with Iran. Mohammed Bakar Ghalibaf spoke on Iranian state television.
3: Even now that we are negotiating with America, we are not negotiating with a friend. We are negotiating with an untrustworthy enemy who will definitely take action against us whenever they find the opportunity. In truth, a person can negotiate well only if they are also prepared for war.
0: Ghalibaf added, Iran's guarantee of free passage to the Strait of Hormuz is only valid for 60 days and that Iran would never give up its rights to control the waterway under any circumstances. He called the Strait Iran's greatest instrument of power. Following those remarks, Iran's Navy said a commercial container ship ran aground in shallow waters as it tried to circumvent the normal shipping route through the Strait of Hormuz. Meanwhile, Israeli Defense Minister Israel Katz has threatened to bomb Iran for a third time, despite the Trump administration's apparent efforts at diplomacy. Israeli Prime Minister Benjamin Netanyahu met Tuesday with Israeli soldiers in southern Lebanon, telling his forces they would continue their occupation as long as Hezbollah poses a threat. It was his first visit to Lebanon since Israel invaded its northern neighbor March 2nd. Israeli attacks on Lebanon since then have killed over 4,000 people and have continued despite the U.S. ceasefire with Iran, which requires Israel stop bombing Lebanon and withdraw its forces. In Washington, D.C., the House of Representatives Tuesday rejected a war powers resolution seeking to limit President Trump's authority to involve U.S. forces in Israel's war on Lebanon. The measure was brought by Michigan Congresswoman Rashida Tlaib, the only Palestinian American serving in Congress. It was rejected on a vote of 189-235 after 22 Democrats joined most Republicans voting against it. The United Nations is calling on donors to fill a $100 million gap in funding for UNRWA, the UN Agency for Palestinian Refugees. On Tuesday, UN Secretary General Antonio Guterres said millions of Palestinians are at risk due to the shortfall, as well as Israel's massive restrictions on UNRWA's ability to work in the occupied Palestinian territories. This comes as Israeli media is reporting the Trump-created so-called Board of Peace will soon begin managing humanitarian shelters in Gaza. The newspaper Israel Hayom reports the first site will open near Rafah within weeks and will be policed by a multinational force armed with so-called less lethal weapons. The report also stated Israel's military will continue expanding its control beyond the so-called yellow line agreed to in the U.S. brokered October ceasefire. Israel continues to violate the agreement on a daily basis. Republicans controlling the House Rules Committee have refused to allow a floor vote on a bipartisan amendment seeking to block the integration of the U.S. and Israeli militaries. The proposed U.S.-Israel Defense Technology Cooperation Initiative would accelerate U.S.-Israeli technology sharing, co-production of weapon systems and partnerships on the military use of artificial intelligence, biotechnology, and more. An amendment by California Democrat Ro Khanna and Kentucky Republican Thomas Massie would have removed the initiative from the 2027 National Defense Authorization Act. Congressmember Khanna spoke out Tuesday after Republican leaders refused to make the amendment eligible for debate.
4: This is unconscionable. They're not even giving us a vote on the amendment. Thomas and I will continue to fight to make sure we don't compromise American sovereignty.
0: The Supreme Court, in a 6-3 ruling Tuesday, rejected President Trump's attempt to abolish birthright citizenship, a right that's enshrined into the 14th Amendment of the U.S. Constitution. Trump signed an executive order on his first day back in office that declared children born in the U.S. to undocumented people or immigrant parents without permanent status would no longer be granted U.S. citizenship. Conservative Justices John Roberts, Amy Coney Barrett, and Brett Kavanaugh joined the three liberal justices in opposing Trump. Chief Justice Roberts wrote in the decision, quote, citizenship, then and now, was the right to have rights to freely participate in our political community. The framers of the 14th Amendment extended that promise to every freeborn person in this land. We keep that promise today, unquote. Immigrant rights advocates gathered at the steps of the Supreme Court. This is Illinois Democratic Congressmember Delia Ramirez, who's the daughter of Guatemalan immigrants.
5: I am the proud, proud daughter of Maria Elvira Ramirez Guerra, a Guatemalan immigrant who crossed the border pregnant with me. I am a citizen by birthright. I am an American, and every single person in this country, if you're born here, you're an American, period, punto, no exceptions. Am I right?
0: We'll have more on this story after headlines with Columbia University professor, historian May Nye, also a birthright citizen. In another major Supreme Court decision, justices ruled states can prohibit transgender student athletes from competing in women's and girls' sports teams, upholding bans in Idaho and West Virginia. Justices ruled unanimously that the state bans do not violate Title IX, the federal law against sex discrimination in education. They split 6-3 over whether the trans athlete bans are unconstitutional, with the conservative majority finding they do not run afoul of the 14th Amendment's Equal Protection Clause. The ruling was lauded by President Trump, who said on social media, big win. Senior counsel for ACLU's LGBTQ and HIV rights project, Joshua Block, said in a statement, quote, this is a heartbreaking ruling. The reality is that the equality of transgender women and girls takes nothing away from, in fact, promotes the equality of all women and girls. We'll have more on this story with the ACLU's Chase Strangio. In a major ruling on campaign finance, the Supreme Court has struck down a federal law that limited the amount of money that political parties can spend in coordination with a candidate for office. In their 6-3 ruling, the court's conservative justices wrote that coordinated expenditure limits violate the First Amendment. In a dissenting opinion, Justice Elena Kagan wrote, quote, the court ushers back in the same opportunities for quid pro quo corruption that the contribution limits were meant to check, she wrote. This comes as a new report by Public Citizen finds cryptocurrency, artificial intelligence, big tech, and online betting corporations have collectively spent $294 million to influence federal elections in this election cycle. That's more than half the record $517 million that corporations have reported spending so far. In Colorado, 29-year-old Democratic socialist and first-time congressional candidate Milad Quirós has defeated 15-term incumbent Congresswoman Diana DeGette in the first congressional district primary. Quirós appears to have carried more than half of all votes in the three-way race to represent the Denver-based district. She won despite a flood of dark money spent to quash her campaign while supporting DeGette's reelection. That included funds indirectly funneled by the super PAC operated by the American-Israel Public Affairs Committee into outside spending groups, including pro-choice Majority Action. Milad Quirós spoke to his supporters at a raucous victory party Tuesday evening.
6: We'll not wait to take the fight to Donald Trump and the oligarchy. We will not wait. We will not wait to abolish ICE and pass Medicare for all. We will not wait to put an end to the politics of the past, to get big money out of our politics, and to reject genocide in Palestine.
0: Also on Tuesday, Colorado Democratic Senator John Hickenlooper survived a strong primary challenge from progressive state Senator Julie Gonzalez, who was backed by the Democratic Socialists of America. In immigration news, hundreds of thousands of immigrant children facing deportation orders are having to represent themselves in court. That's according to the Vera Institute of Justice and Dropsite News, which looked at federal immigration data that showed more than 400,000 immigrant children have been forced to appear in court without legal representation. In related news, a federal court in Denver, Colorado, is the latest to oppose the Trump administration's efforts to indefinitely imprison immigrants, most of whom have no criminal records without access to a bond hearing. This is at least the fourth time a federal court has rejected Trump's mass detention policy. Advocacy groups have filed a complaint on behalf of dozens of immigrants who were deported from the United States to Ghana and then returned to their countries of origin despite their fears they could face torture or persecution. The complaint was filed with West Africa's top human rights court, accusing Ghana's government of complicity with the Trump administration in deporting the immigrants, some to the countries they had fled to and others left stranded in third countries to which they had no ties. The complaint involves 27 of at least 60 immigrants who've been deported to Ghana since September under Trump's so-called third country agreements. And thousands of people rallied in different regions of South Africa for another round of anti-immigrant demonstrations Tuesday. Vigilante violence against African immigrants has soared across South Africa in recent months, driving many people to flee in fear. Thousands of immigrants, most from Zimbabwe and Malawi, have requested consular support to evacuate South Africa as they're living in constant fear of violent harassment on the streets and attacks on their businesses by xenophobic groups. Among their targets is Princess Ajay, who grew up in South Africa since moving from Ghana as a toddler. She's been sleeping on the streets outside a government office in Durban since May when an anti-immigrant mob broke into her hair and beauty salon and looted it.
7: I was awake because we don't know when they're going to attack us again. They've been here twice, so we don't know when they're going to attack us again. So we can't all sleep. Some people sleep for a few hours. You wake up, we also have to sit and watch. I can't pay my rent in the shop. I can't pay my rent at home. I can't feed my child. I can't feed my family. Everything just went zero. My whole life just went zero.
0: And those are some of the headlines. This is Democracy Now!, democracynow.org, the War and Peace Report. I'm Amy Goodman. We begin today with a landmark Supreme Court ruling rejecting President Trump's attempt to end birthright citizenship. In a 6-3 ruling, the justices upheld birthright citizenship, reaffirming the principle that children born on U.S. soil are American citizens, a right enshrined in the 14th Amendment of the U.S. Constitution. The ruling strikes down President Trump's executive order from his first day back in office last year that declared children born in the U.S. to undocumented people or immigrant parents without permanent residency would no longer be granted U.S. citizenship. Chief Justice Roberts wrote in the decision, quote, citizenship then and now was the right to have rights to freely participate in our political community. The framers of the 14th Amendment extended that promise to every freeborn person in this land. We keep that promise today, unquote. Conservative Justices John Roberts, Amy Coney Barrett, and Brett Kavanaugh joined the three liberal justices in opposing Trump. But Justice Kavanaugh wrote he would strike down the executive order based on federal law, not the Constitution. In their dissents, conservative justices Clarence Thomas, Neil Gorsuch, and Samuel Alito Jr. called the decision a serious mistake that would open the door to so-called birth tourists. President Trump, who followed the case closely, even attended part of the oral arguments in person, said on social media, quote, the Supreme Court upheld birthright citizenship, which is too bad for our country, but we can easily make it up in Congress through legislation with the support of the president that has now been determined during this process. Congress should start today to work on ending expensive and unfair to our country birthright citizenship. They will have my complete and total support, the president wrote. Well, for more on this momentous decision and long history of struggle over birthright citizenship, we go to Southern Maryland, where we're joined by a birthright citizen, May Nye, Lung Family Professor of Asian American Studies and Professor of History at Columbia University, author of several books, including the award-winning Impossible Subjects, Illegal Aliens, and the Making of Modern America. Professor Nye, welcome back to Democracy Now! Start off by talking about the significance of the Supreme Court ruling upholding birthright citizenship.
8: Thank you, Amy, for having me. It's a pleasure to be here. This is a very important ruling. It upholds a constitutional principle that was set in after the Civil War that all persons born in the U.S. are citizens of the U.S. It's extremely important because not only in upholding the Constitution, it puts a brake on President Trump's insane drive against immigrants to drive people out of the country and to deny them any rights while they're here.
0: So talk about exactly what this means for people. You yourself, is that right, a birthright citizen?
8: Yes, my parents were immigrants.
0: So talk about what this means at this point, and President Trump almost not skipping a beat in saying, okay, we'll just go to Congress then.
8: Well, Justice Kavanaugh opened that door for him, unfortunately. What it means right now is that despite all of the decisions and rulings and support for the Supreme Court for his program of mass deportations, ending immigration, ending asylum, ending temporary protective status, all of these measures against immigrants, this would have been the culmination of that campaign to deny birthright citizenship to the children of undocumented and temporary migrants. So it puts a brake on that agenda, and it also avoids, I think, what would be chaos in this country if that were to go into effect.
0: Explain what you mean with Justice Kavanaugh opening the door, and also talk about the House Speaker saying that they would take this up, although, of course, he dismissed Congress once again early yesterday.
8: Well, I think it's extremely unlikely that Congress could even pass such legislation. Maybe they could get some votes in the House where they have not been able to in the past. I don't think it could ever pass the Senate and would have to go through the Supreme Court again to see if it was constitutional. So I think it's a pipe dream, but this is a path that Trump will take to keep the issue alive and to keep fighting and to keep up his rhetoric against immigrants, especially people of color.
0: Professor Nye, you wrote a piece earlier this year for The Economist headlined, America's a Nation of Immigrants with a History of Exclusion. As we go into this 250th anniversary of the birth of the United States, can you talk about that history? What form the exclusion has taken? Are there moments where xenophobia recedes and where it, like this moment today, to say the least, rears its ugly head?
8: You know, all the discussion we're having right now about the 14th Amendment is really important for us to remember, because it is the importance of it is that it broke the tie between citizenship and race. And it laid the possibility, indeed the principle, that America is a multiracial democracy, not just for white people, not just for whites and blacks, but for all people. And that is the legacy of the Civil War and the 14th Amendment. Now, what happened, though, after the ratification of the 14th Amendment is that there were moves in the South to retake the South for white supremacy, and this was by and large supported by the Supreme Court in many decisions that eviscerated the meaning of citizenship for the freed black people. And this, as we know, culminated in 1896 with the Plessy decision, which created the legal fiction of separate but equal and enshrined segregation into the Constitution. Now, Wong Kim Ark, the decision that upholds birthright citizenship, is just 2 years after, 3 years after Plessy. So we have to ask what happened in between those two times. And as the Supreme Court eviscerated the 14th Amendment for black people, it also upheld Chinese exclusion laws, laws that refused naturalization to Chinese people, laws that said Chinese could be deported without any due process whatsoever. And so we have simultaneously going on in the Supreme Court an evisceration of black civil rights and a strong exclusionary agenda aimed at Chinese, but actually put into the foundations of our immigration policy. These exclusions are potentially used against all immigrants. So these are part of the long struggle to reinterpret the 14th Amendment so that it mainly serves corporations. You know, we have the emergence of the corporation as a legal person with rights under the 14th Amendment. So people are dropped to the background, and we have the power of business and money now taking over the rights of the 14th Amendment.
0: I want to go to the grandson of Wong Kim Ark, Norman Wong, who celebrated the same Supreme Court decision upholding birthright citizenship in San Francisco.
9: Wong Kim Ark's victory ensured that people like me and millions of others would be recognized as fully American, not as outsiders in the country of our birth. His case transformed the 14th Amendment from the words on paper into living promise. Today, that promise is still being tested. Birthright citizenship is not just a legal principle. It's a statement about who we are as a nation. It affirms that America is not defined by bloodlines or exclusion, but shared values and equal rights. This is Wong Kim Ark's legacy. This is my legacy. It is our legacy.
0: As we wrap up, Professor Nye, the significance of who Norman Wong's grandfather was, and as we move into July 4th, as everyone is celebrating history, what that history is all about.
8: You know, Juan Kim Ark, and that statement by his descendant is a wonderful statement about the principle of birthright citizenship. But let's be reminded that why did the Supreme Court uphold birthright citizenship in 1898 at a time when it was rolling back civil rights for black people? I think one of the things in the ruling of Juan Kim Ark that is important is that they said if we deny birthright citizenship to Chinese Americans, we deny it to all the Europeans and their descendants in this country. And they had their eye on the fact that immigration was on an uptick from Europe in the 1880s and 1890s, and they wanted to protect those people. Today, we have a very different country, and it's not just Europeans and their children who enjoy birthright citizenship, but the children of all immigrants. And that is a different country today, and that difference is what the president and his administration is trying to attack.
0: May Nye, Lung Family Professor of Asian American Studies, Professor of History at Columbia University, author of a number of books, including Impossible Subjects, Illegal Aliens and the Making of Modern America. Coming up, the Supreme Court upholds state bans on trans athletes in women's and girls sports. We'll speak with the ACLU's Chase Strangio. We'll also talk to Mother Jones reporter Ari Berman about the Supreme Court ruling on mail-in ballots and President Trump's continuing to push for the Save America Act. Stay with us.

0: Small Things by Cassie Velaza. This is Democracy Now!, democracynow.org. I'm Amy Goodman. In another major Supreme Court decision, justices ruled states can prohibit transgender student athletes from competing in women's and girls' sports, upholding bans in Idaho and West Virginia. Justices ruled unanimously the state bans don't violate Title IX, the federal law against sex discrimination in education. They split 6-3 over whether the trans athlete bans are unconstitutional, with the conservative majority finding they do not run afoul of the 14th Amendment's Equal Protection Clause. The ruling was lauded by President Trump, who said on social media, big win. Senior counsel for the ACLU's LGBTQ and HIV rights project, Joshua Block, said in a statement, quote, this is a heartbreaking ruling. The reality is that the equality of transgender women and girls takes nothing away from and, in fact, promotes the equality of all women and girls, unquote. For more, we're joined by Chase Strangio, co-director of the ACLU's LGBTQ and HIV Project. In December of 2024, Chase made history as the first openly trans attorney to present oral arguments at the U.S. Supreme Court. He joins us here in New York. Welcome back to Democracy Now!, Chase. Explain these two Supreme Court rulings.
1: Yeah, so I think it's important for people to understand just one big picture point here, which is that we have before the Supreme Court this decision about trans athletes' participation in sports, and the court is making a ruling on both Title IX, which is the federal law that prohibits sex discrimination in education, and the Equal Protection Clause. And of course, this is a precedential legal system. So if the court is offering a constrained reading of these statutory protections and constitutional protections, it's going to impact everyone, not just trans people. And so I just want to start with that. And then on the Title IX piece of the ruling, with sports, Congress passed an additional statute called the Javits Amendment, which does give a lot more leeway when it comes to the ways in which sports can be regulated. And so the court confined its Title IX ruling to the context of sports and, in essence, said that if we accept the premise that sex means sex assigned at birth, that this is a potentially reasonable way to manage the context of sports, which are zero sum. It's a very narrow Title IX ruling. On equal protection, we have the split in the court, in essence, saying that it doesn't violate the Equal Protection Clause of the 14th Amendment. Again, we're dealing with the 14th Amendment before this court to exclude categorically trans women and girls from women's sports. And that is obviously a devastating ruling, but again, very much cabined to the context of sports.
0: Put this into the broader context of intensifying attacks against the trans community and other decisions by the Supreme Court.
1: Yeah, I mean, I think we have to understand the way in which sports in particular was being used as a way to vilify trans people with two ultimate objectives, both from the Trump administration and from states around the country. The first is that there is an effort that we're seeing escalate to push trans people out of public life, out of our schools, out of our workplaces. And sports was hopefully going to be the wedge that conservatives used for a broad legal ruling that legitimized those efforts. And also, especially from the Trump administration, we're seeing attacks on trans people and as immigrants as part of the administration's central goal of expanding executive power and increasing the legitimacy of the Trump administration's authority over every aspect of our bodily autonomy and everyday life.
0: Mm. I want to turn to one of the plaintiffs in the case. This is Becky Pepper Jackson of West Virginia. Speaking when she first filed her lawsuit, at the time she was just 11 years old.
2: I first tried out for a school sport my sixth grade year for cross country. Everyone in my family is runners, so it was nice to get like help from them. I originally wanted to try out for the long distance team because that's what I had known and loved from cross country and running with my family. But my coach told me that if I were to just go for long distance, I wouldn't have made the team because it was much more competitive during track season. So she encouraged me to try shot put and discus, which, as it turned out, I really loved. Being able to compete alongside my peers was really fun for me because it taught me teamwork. I made a lot of friends, but most of all, I just had fun, and that's all I wanted to do. When my mom told me about the fact that I wouldn't be able to play the sports that I love, I was devastated. I asked my mom what my options were, and they said that we could talk to the ACLU and Lambda Legal, and that's when we filed our lawsuit with them.
0: Becky Pepper Jackson is now a 15-year-old high school sophomore. She recently won first place in the shot put at the state high school track and field championships and came in fourth in a discus competition in May. The state governor criticized her win, writing on social media, quote, "The state track and field championship confirms the fundamental unfairness of letting boys compete in girls' sports," unquote. Becky Pepper Jackson is believed to be the only person in the entire state the ban applies to. If you can respond to who Becky is and the significance of this and this issue of the focus on going after trans athletes. I heard Illinois Governor Pritzker yesterday saying about the Supreme Court ruling, we have three trans athletes that this affects of over 100,000 athletes.
1: Yeah, we're talking about an incredibly small number of athletes. There is Becky in West Virginia, and there's one athlete in Idaho. So that's two people. And again, Becky was 11 years old when she filed her lawsuit. She transitioned before she ever went through puberty. In 2021, when that lawsuit was filed, the rhetoric was very much about this so-called unfairness was about going through an endogenous, typical male puberty. Well, guess what? Becky never went through that puberty. Becky has all the typical characteristics of someone assigned female at birth. And she was terrible at running. She could not make the team and was told, you should become a thrower. She works hard every single day. And here she is being demonized just for trying to participate with her friends.
0: And as we wrap up, can you talk about the other athlete, Lindsay Hickox in Idaho?
1: Lindsay Hickox also, she wanted to play on a club intramural team in college. We're talking about the least competitive context you could imagine, and she just wanted to be a part of her collegiate experience. Both Becky and Lindsay just wanted to be part of teams, and here we are demonizing them when we have serious problems in this country.
0: So where do you go from here, Chase, with your work?
1: We continue to fight. Look, these are devastating rulings from the Supreme Court, both this term and last term. And yet in the lower courts, we're still achieving important victories that are delaying some of the most egregious harms from the Trump administration's attack on trans people. So in and out of the courtroom, we keep fighting. But we need people to understand that their freedom is bound up in ours. These rulings will affect them, too. And so if we aren't mobilizing together, then we're going to get these constrained interpretations of our civil rights protections. And ultimately, that's going to serve the Trump administration's objectives to ultimately make all of our lives more constrained and less free.
0: Chase Strangio, co-director of the ACLU's LGBTQ and HIV Project. In December of 2024, Chase made history by becoming the first openly trans attorney to present oral arguments at the U.S. Supreme Court for United States versus Scrimeti. This is Democracy Now!, democracynow.org. I'm Amy Goodman. And another major Supreme Court ruling this week, justices voted 5-4 to uphold a Mississippi law that allows mail-in ballots to be counted up to 5 days after an election, as long as they're postmarked by Election Day. A ruling overturning the law could have seen hundreds of thousands of voters disenfranchised in future elections due to postal delays or because they live in remote rural locations. A New York Times review of the 2024 election found at least 725,000 such ballots. Chief Justice John Roberts, Justice Amy Coney Barrett joined with the liberal justice to make the majority. The ruling is a blow to President Trump, who sought to limit voting by mail, even though he himself votes by mail, while promoting conspiracy theories about mail-in ballots. Speaking to reporters in the Oval Office Monday, President Trump criticized the court's decision.
3: Well, because

0: recognized that mail-in ballots increase the potential for fraud, he said. For more, we're joined by Ari Berman, national voting rights correspondent for Mother Jones. His latest article is headlined, "In a Rare Blow to Trump, the Supreme Court Just Saved Mail-in Voting for Now." Another recent piece, how Democrats can still win the redistricting war by 2028. Ari, welcome back to Democracy Now! Start off with the Supreme Court upholding mail-in voting.
1: Well, hi, Amy. Thank you for having me back on the show. It was a rare victory for voting rights and a rare victory for voting rights against Donald Trump. And basically what the Supreme Court did is it upheld these grace periods for mail ballots so that if your ballot is postmarked by Election Day, it can be counted, in the case of Mississippi, up to 5 days earlier. The laws vary in different states. But just to contradict what President Trump said, it's not delaying the election. The election is still taking place on Election Day. It's just giving people more time for their votes to be counted if there are things like postal delays, which we saw in 2020. And so it was a big deal because a ruling the other way could have disenfranchised hundreds of thousands of voters and injected chaos into the midterms. And so that's not going to happen now. It was still very disturbing, however, to hear Justice Alito and four of the conservative justices really echo a lot of Trump's lies about mail voting and claim that mail voting leads to voter fraud, which every study shows it does not. And so even though this was a victory for voting rights, my fear is that this is going to embolden Republicans to double down on their efforts to try to get rid of mail voting, including the Save America Act, Trump's a sweeping voter suppression bill, which he seems desperate to go to any lengths to try to pass.
0: I mean, Oregon votes completely by mail. Is that right, Ari?
1: Yeah, Oregon votes completely by mail. Washington votes completely by mail. California uses mail voting in large numbers. Lots of Republican-controlled states use mail voting in large numbers. Alaska, for example, Utah, for example. There's study after study after study that shows that mail voting is safe and secure. And a lot of Republicans use mail voting in places like Florida, in places like Arizona. Trump himself has voted by mail most recently in a special election in the spring. And so basically, smart Republican strategists don't want to end mail voting. But the fact is that President Trump is obsessed with this issue. He blames mail voting for the reason why he lost in 2020, even though that's not actually why he lost. And so mail voting is just one of a number of different options that people have to vote. You can vote by mail. You can vote early. If you still want to vote the traditional way, you can vote in person on Election Day. And giving voters those options is what leads to increased voter turnout. There's no evidence of voter fraud from mail voting. And it's really just unfortunate that not just the president, but justices on the Supreme Court are now echoing so many of these MAGA lies about mail voting.
0: In the wake of the court's ruling, President Trump again pushed for the passage of the SAVE Act. He posted on social media, quote, "There's only one reason to oppose cheating," he said. And he goes on to say, in a time when there is a powerful communist movement taking place in our country, one more dangerous in World War One, World War Two, Pearl Harbor, September 11th, all Democrats and our five Republican Senate holdouts must vote to save our country, he said. He has also called passing the SAVE Act a national emergency. Of course, what he's talking about in what is more dangerous than 9/11 and World War One and World War Two and Pearl Harbor are democratic socialists winning in this country. But can you explain what the SAVE Act is, even as Speaker Johnson just dismissed the House of Representatives?
1: Yeah, so the entire SAVE Act is predicated on a lie, which is that there's widespread voter fraud in elections, which there is not, and specifically that non-citizens are voting in large numbers in elections, which is demonstrably untrue. And so the entire thing is based on a lie, but it would do a number of things. It would not just require a voter ID to cast a ballot, which 21 million Americans don't have a current driver's license, but it would require, for example, proof of citizenship to register to vote. So you'd have to have a passport or a birth certificate to be able to register to vote. These are things that people don't carry around with them on a regular basis. It would make voter registration much more difficult. You'd have to register to vote at an elections office.

0: which means that you can no longer register to vote online or by mail or at the DMV or all the places that people normally register. It has been expanded to essentially end mail-in voting, which would disenfranchise millions of voters. So it really is a MAGA fever dream of all the worst things that President Trump wants to do on voting in one bill. And I think there's a reason why it hasn't passed even a Republican-controlled Congress, because even a number of Republicans believe this goes too far. And by the way, it would hurt a lot of Republican constituencies as well. Rural voters, voters who vote by mail, voters who have changed their names and their birth certificate is different than their other documents. They could all be disenfranchised as well. So this bill is predicated on a lie, but it would disenfranchise tens of millions of voters if it became law.
1: In a major ruling on campaign finance, as we wrap up, Ari, the Supreme Court struck down a federal law that limited the amount of money that political parties can spend in coordination with a candidate for office. It was a 6-3 ruling. The court's conservatives wrote coordinated expenditure limits violate the First Amendment. But Justice Elena Kagan wrote, the court ushers back in the same opportunities for quid pro quo corruption that the contribution limits were meant to check, unquote. This comes as a new report by Public Citizen finds cryptocurrency, artificial intelligence, big tech, and online betting corporations have collectively spent nearly $300 million to influence federal elections in this election cycle alone. Ari.
0: Well, what it means is it's a continuation of the Citizens United decision from 2010 that gave billionaires far more power to spend unlimited sums in money. And the cost of campaigns has skyrocketed since then. And this is going to give billionaires even more influence in the political process, because now they're going to be able to give money directly to parties. They can give a lot more to parties than they can give to candidates. And that money is going to be routed back in support of candidates. And so if you're a billionaire that wants to have a big impact, you not only can give to a super PAC now, you can give millions of dollars to a political party, and that's essentially going to support candidates. Whereas before, there were limits on how candidates could coordinate with these parties. And so more dark money is going to flood the system. More billionaire money is going to flood the system. This is another way that the Supreme Court has put its thumb on the scale to help Republicans in the midterms, because Republicans have more money in these party committees than Democrats do right now. And they said this violates the First Amendment, but what's going to happen is it's going to lead to more outright corruption. If you're an Elon Musk, for example, that wants to have influence on an administration, you're now going to have another avenue in which you can donate tens of millions of dollars, and that's going to now directly support political candidates. And so it's just another distressing example of how the Supreme Court has flooded the system with more billionaire dark money.
1: Ari Berman, national voting rights correspondent for Mother Jones, will link to your pieces, among them in a rare blow to Trump. The Supreme Court just saved mail-in voting for now. Coming up on this 250th anniversary of the United States, we talk about the fight over reparations in Evanston, Illinois, and how that fits in to this look back at history. We'll speak to Howard Law professor Justin Hansford. Stay with us.

0: I Fly by the late, great pianist and composer Randy Weston. To see his music, listen to it, and watch our interview, you can go to democracynow.org. This is Democracy Now! I'm Amy Goodman. The Department of Justice is attempting to sabotage a major victory for reparative justice in Evanston, Illinois, that compensates victims of historic housing discrimination. In 2021, the Evanston City Council agreed to pay Black residents and their descendants reparations up to $25,000 for property down payments, mortgages, and other related fees, making it the first U.S. city to adopt such a measure. For decades, Black residents of Evanston were subjected to redlining and other forms of housing discrimination, which prevented them from obtaining bank loans to purchase property. The reparations program is being funded through donations and revenue from a local tax on recreational marijuana sales. But last month, the Trump administration joined a lawsuit filed by the conservative advocacy group Judicial Watch, attempting to halt the program, claiming its race-based criteria are unconstitutional. Assistant Attorney General Harmeet Dhillon of the Department of Justice's Civil Rights Division said in a statement, quote, "There are sound ways for a city to remedy past discrimination or direct resources to its most vulnerable citizens and neighborhoods. Simply handing out money based on race, however, is not the answer. It's race discrimination, pure and simple, and it's illegal," he said. Defenders of Evanston's reparations program are fighting back. And ahead of the 250th anniversary of the founding of the United States, racial justice advocates are looking at Evanston as an opportunity to redress historical grievances. For more, we go to Bethesda, Maryland, where we're joined by Justin Hansford, Howard University law professor, scholar, activist, founding director of the Ogletree Reparative Bar Association. He's been on the front lines of the legal battle for reparations as the author of Jailing a Rainbow, The Unjust Trial and Conviction of Marcus Garvey. Professor Hansford, welcome back to Democracy Now! Put what's happening in Evanston in the context of this 250th anniversary of the United States.
1: Sure. Happy to be here, Amy. Well, what's happening in Evanston right now is a trend sweeping the country. We have over 20 cities, five states, California, New York, Illinois, Maryland, Washington, Massachusetts is on the rise. Cities and states around the country starting to explore the concept of reparative justice. And that includes looking at the sweep of history in their city, in their town, in their state, and trying to find a way to make things right and pursue racial justice. Here in Evanston, we saw one of the more groundbreaking examples of that. We had a city that did the research and did an investigation, found itself guilty of engaging in redlining, zoning, deed restrictions that confined Black residents from 1919 to 1969 in just one part of the town, ultimately resulting in them being dispossessed from opportunities to gain equity and build wealth throughout half of the 20th century. And so the city decided to create a program to provide redress for those people to the tune of $25,000 for direct descendants. And now the Department of Justice is seeking to intervene in a lawsuit that wants to stop people from making things right in that city.
0: And how do you respond to Assistant Attorney General Harmeet Dhillon of the Department of Justice's Civil Rights Division? She said there are sound ways for a city to remedy past discrimination. This isn't one of them, essentially.
1: Right. Well, it's a misreading of the record. She implies that people are just giving out reparations on the grounds of race. But we saw here that there was a report done, an impact study that actually we at the Howard University Thurgood Marshall Center helped to produce, that showed specifically in detail that this was a intentional campaign that the city was involved in. And the city admitted to those facts. And the city itself is tying very specifically a remedy to the harms that it found in that report. And if you look at, you know, Students for Fair Admissions against Harvard, the 2023 Supreme Court case, even though that case sought to end diversity programs, it very explicitly said that you can seek to remedy past harms if you detail the specific harms in a report that allows you to narrowly tailor the remedy to those harms. So what we're seeing here is another situation where the 14th Amendment and the Fair Housing Act, which is what the government is using to try to say that this this program is illegal and unconstitutional, these things that were part of the effort to reconstruct our country after the Civil War, some of the greatest racial justice tools in our 250-year history in the United States, are being used as a sword against us. What was designed to shield people from racial injustice is now being used as a weapon. So it's a terrible way to bring in the 250th anniversary.
0: Robin Ruth Simmons, who spearheaded Evanston's reparations program and now chairs the Evanston Reparations Committee, criticized the Trump administration effort, saying, quote, "This lawsuit is designed to intimidate and discourage other communities that are beginning their process of reparations inspired by what Evanston has done." Simmons added Trump's lawsuit is, quote, "an attack on the revived hope that Black communities have felt having a path through a hyper-local process to reparations," unquote. In 2021, Democracy Now! Spoke to Robin Ruth Simmons, who was then an Evanston City Council member. She explained what Evanston achieved for Black residents impacted by historic housing discrimination.
2: What we passed on this last Monday was the first disbursement or the first remedy, which is going to be in the form of a housing remedy, $25,000 direct benefits to eligible Black residents for home equity, home wealth, acquisition or purchase, any type of improvement, but something that will build wealth through home equity. And I have to say that in 2002, under the leadership of Judge Lionel Jean Baptiste, who was the second ward alderman at the time, our city passed a resolution in support of H.R. 40. So we've been working towards this for some time in Evanston.
0: So that's Robin Ruth Simmons. And Professor Hansford, if you can also put this in the context of President Trump at this point refusing to sign off on a bipartisan housing bill, since housing is such a critical issue for people across this country. Now, that is different from what's happening in Evanston. At least at this point, he is.
1: Right. Well, you know, it's all connected because we know that throughout the 20th century and into the 21st century, housing has been the primary way that families have built wealth. And we are in a country where there is a 10 times as much wealth in the white community as there is in the Black community. And that's not there through luck or hard work or through intelligence. But that gap is a result primarily of this type of dispossession on the grounds of housing. And you have stories of Evanston, like the stories of Lewis Weathers, who's a Korean War veteran who came back in 1959 ready to buy a home for his family, but was forced into this contract that ensured that he would never actually own his home, never actually build equity, never ever have an opportunity to build wealth. And now this program is allowing his son to inherit at least some type of remedy where the son might have inherited a home, equity, been able to help build generational wealth. Now there is an effort, at least by the city, to make things right for that family. And that's just an example of what could be happening and will be happening all across the country. And I just want to just add really quickly that what Robin Ruth Simmons said, and we feel that she is essentially the one of the leaders of this reparations movement, the Rosa Parks, if you will, of this movement. The effort to bring a lawsuit to stop this particular program is meant to send a message to programs and cities and states around the country that this is something that is dangerous or illegal. I want to send a message to also and say that we have your back. At the Ogletree Reparations Bar Association, we are fighting back. We're building an army of lawyers to fight these battles. We want to make sure that everyone knows that it is constitutional to pursue reparations in the United States under the U.S. Constitution.
0: I want to go back again a few years to 2021 when we spoke to the actor and activist Danny Glover, who served on the National African American Reparations Commission. In 2019, he testified before the House of Representatives in favor of reparations. This is Danny commenting on the reparations effort in Evanston.
3: I mean, we can't tell you how. I mean, there's no way to express how significant this is. This is part of the multiplicity of expressions by local communities. I mean, and we talk about this on a local level. Imagine how that resonates beyond Evanston, Illinois. Imagine the kind of discourse that happens, the discussions in community by ordinary citizens about reparation.
0: So that's the legendary actor Danny Glover. It's just been revealed today publicly on the Today Show that he's been living with Alzheimer's for a number of years. For people to see all our interviews with Danny, you can go to democracynow.org. But Professor Hansford, if you can comment on what he says, and as we wrap up in this last minute, to also put it in a global perspective, Ghana has recently introduced a UN resolution calling for reparations throughout the diaspora for the legacies of the transatlantic slave trade.
1: That's correct, Amy. And that resolution received over 123 yes votes in support of the reparations movement. 50 some odd countries stood to the side, and only three countries voted no, those countries being the U.S., Israel, and Argentina. So what we're seeing right now is a global consensus that this is the right thing to do. And when reparations for many years has been seen as some sort of marginal, radical program, the truth of the matter is, when you look at the world, what is radical is the effort to try to fight these programs, to try to turn back the clock, and to try to ignore the inevitability of history. And I actually, in addition to what Danny Glover said, I want to also assert that I believe that reparations is what justice will look like in the 21st century all across the world, because it is it's a way to redefine for our people what it means to do the right thing. It's a way to provide deterrence in a world that is in desperate need of it, and we need to move forward with this program expeditiously.
0: Justin Hansford, Howard University law professor on the front lines of the legal battle for reparations. Thank you for being with us. Tune into our July 3rd special and happy birthday to Isis Phillips. I'm Amy Goodman.
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5: It's good. These people who are sitting in are reminding us of the invisible people. And that's the idea of a people's history. You know, that's what Ray is doing in his People's History of the American Revolution. There's a connection between the history of invisible people in the past and the story of invisible people in the present. That's the connection between, you know, the invisible people of the American Revolution and its time and the invisible people in our time.
6: 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I'm David Barsamyan. This edition of AR features Howard Zinn and Ray Raphael on the people's history of the American Revolution. On July 4, 1776, 56 men in Philadelphia signed the Declaration of Independence. Today, the day is marked by store sales, fireworks, and parades. The much-revered founding fathers were mostly wealthy merchants and large land and slave owners. One of them was John Adams, who was not so well off. He predicted, I'm quoting, "The history of our revolution will be one continued lie from one end to the other," unquote. Adams was prescient. Legends have become facts. The traditional accounts of the revolution are about a handful of brave white men who declared independence from Britain. In the telling, many were left out. Women, for example, played vital roles by raising families, farming, running businesses, making uniforms for the soldiers, cooking and feeding the troops, and even taking up arms and fighting themselves. A people's history ensures their inclusion. To talk about a people's history of the American Revolution are Howard Zinn and Ray Raphael. This classic from the AR archives was recorded at Harvard University in Cambridge, Massachusetts in 2001. We begin with Howard Zinn. He was a leading progressive historian. His A People's History of the United States has sold more than 4 million copies.
5: Talking about what's going on here, the students sitting in for a living wage. If we're writing a history of Harvard University, we might leave them out, unless we were doing a people's history of Harvard University. And if we're doing a people's history of Harvard University, then we would have them. Then we'd have the anti-war protesters of the 60s. We'd have all the people who were turned over to the FBI by Harvard University. Now, maybe I'm exaggerating, but there's some connection between Harvard University and the establishment. Isn't there? I think so. No? But no, of course not. I suppose I contrast this, the sit-in, as, you know, a people's history, and I contrast that with the other Harvard, the other Harvard is epitomized for me by walking into Widener Library. When you go up the stairs of Widener Library, you see this tribute to a soldier. And tribute to a soldier is good, except that there's a slogan that accompanies this tribute to a soldier. And there are different ways you can play tribute to a soldier, and there's a way you pay tribute to a soldier which is unsettling. And this tribute at Harvard, it says, "Happy is he who with one embrace clasps death and victory." Am I right? Do you remember that? Yeah. I didn't like that, you see. And every time I went into Widener, I was reminded of that. So anyway, it's good. These people who are sitting in are reminding us of the invisible people. And that's the idea of a people's history. You know, that's what Ray is doing in his People's History of the American Revolution. I've read a fair amount on the American Revolution. This is the best single book on the American Revolution that I've read. There's a connection between the history of invisible people in the past and the story of invisible people in the present. That's the connection between, you know, the invisible people of the American Revolution and its time and the invisible people in our time. And it seems to me you can go from one to the other. That is, by looking at the present and being conscious of the people we don't notice in the present, you can then be induced to look into the past and say, hey, what are the counterparts of these people I know about today, the cleaning people and the immigrants and the hard-working people who overlooked? What is their counterpart in the past? And that leads you to a people's history of the past. That leads you to look for different things in the past than the kind of things you get in traditional textbooks. Or you can go the other way. You can go into history and read a book like Ray's, or read other books that will tell you about Native Americans and women and black people and working people and African Americans, and then ask yourself, what is their counterpart today? But in either way, a connection is made between the past and the present. And it's important to know that, because there's no point going into the past if you're never going to come out of it. And there's no point going to the past unless you're going to make a connection between what you learn about the past and what you see, you know, in the present. I must tell you, doing people's history, I was in the South. I was living in the South. I was teaching at Spelman College in Atlanta, Georgia, and Black Women's College. Became involved in the movement, and then became involved with SNCC, the Student Nonviolent Coordinating Committee, began moving around the South, becoming a kind of writer participant in the movement, went to Albany, Georgia, and Selma, Alabama, and wherever SNCC was doing things, wherever the movement was engaged, and going into towns in Mississippi and Jackson and Greenwood and Greenville and Hattiesburg and so on. And it occurred to me, the things I was seeing, I know we're not being recorded anywhere. They're not becoming part of anyone's history. Oh, well, sure, I was reading in the papers about what the heads of the NAACP were saying and what the latest legal struggles were, you know, on the level of courts and, you know, and what possible legislation there might be in Congress and what the president might be saying. But the things that I was seeing on the ground level were not becoming part of history. And so I wrote a letter to Columbia University, my alma mater, although I don't have a maternal or paternal relationship. Let's put it this way. I went to Columbia University, and that's where I got my doctorate. That's where I did my graduate work. And I knew they had an oral history project, which was new at that time. Now oral history is known. That time, oral history was new. There was no Studs Terkel around then. And I had, in fact, done some work in the Columbia University oral history project. And I knew what the oral history project consisted of. Consisted of somebody interviewing ex-secretaries of state, ex-generals, ex-admirals, ex-almost everybody who was important in the higher echelons of government and industry, you know, and, you know, trying to catch them before they died. And that's the trick of oral history. You follow the health reports, and you interview people who are about to go, and you get them at the right moment. Because I knew that's what the Oral History Project consisted of. And so I wrote to Columbia University, I wrote to the Oral History Project, and I said, hey, well, I didn't start off that way, because you don't write that way to Columbia University. But I said, there's terrific oral history to be done down here. I mean, come down, send somebody down here with tape recorders. Take the people in Albany, Georgia, who's been demonstrating. I mean, who knows what's happening in Albany, Georgia? Tape these people who've just come out of jail in Albany, Georgia. Well, a good part of the black population in Albany, Georgia has been in jail. Talk to them. Go to Selma, Alabama. Tape the Selma Freedom Chorus and a church rally that takes place before the people are going out to try to register to vote in Selma. You know, go to Greenwood, Mississippi. Talk to Mrs. Ruby Pilcher, who lives next door to the Freedom House set up by the SNCC workers, and who brings them food and takes care of them, and talk to her about her life, and that's oral history. I got this letter back from Columbia University. That's a wonderful idea. When somebody starts off that way, you get very suspicious. A wonderful idea, you know, it's like Gandhi said about Western civilization, a great idea. But we don't have the resources. Columbia University doesn't have the resources to do that. It's like Harvard University doesn't have the resources to pay a living wage to its workers, right? None of these people, you know, it's like, you know, really, it's like the, you know, it's always that way. I mean, The people with the most resources don't have the resources. You know, the richest country in the world doesn't have the resources to take care of the health needs of 40 million people. You know, that's the story on every possible level. They don't have the resources. But what it really means is they don't have the interest. It means they don't care. That's what it really means. It means that they don't need these people. They don't need to represent these invisible people because we're represented. We're represented by the Secretary of State. You know, we're represented by the people up on high. They're the ones who take care of things. And so, you know, we don't need these voices. That's the idea. And the premise of this is one big family, this country. And we all have a common interest. Therefore, the people who are on top, they can represent everybody. We aren't divided by class and race and sex and this and that. No, it's as the Constitution begins, the preamble of the Constitution begins, we the people of the United States, right? That's all of us, those 55 rich white men who got together in Philadelphia, this wonderful multicultural group got together in Philadelphia, and we the people of the United States, you know. No, so they think... Yeah, we're all one, and therefore we can be represented by the people with money and power. And so, in fact, we have the language to exemplify that. We have, you know, the national interest. Shall we do this? Shall we go here? Shall we send troops there? Shall we bomb here? Well, if it's in the national interest. In whose interest? And so there's no such thing as the national interest, national defense, national security. Or is it somebody's securities? That's, you know, closer to it. But that's the pretense, you know, that we have this common interest and no recognition of the fact that we are a class society. Have always been. You could write a history of the United States and start off with a sentence: "The history of the United States is a history of class struggle." Well, that would be a dangerous way to start off. It would be hard to get a publisher, a mainstream publisher to do a history of the United States. But the truth is that, yes, we were a society riven by class right from the very beginning, riven by race, riven by, right from the beginning. It's not that, you know, we were all pilgrims, you know, coming here dressed in those funny costumes, sharing everything, writing the Mayflower Confab. I remember all that stuff given. No. There was us, and there were the Native Americans. There were the blacks and slaves, and there were the slaveholders. There were the servants, there were the masters. There were the people given huge grants of land, huge, huge grants of land. Other people, no land at all, propertyless people, from the beginning and up, all through American history. You know, I mean, James Madison recognized this when he was writing in the Federalist Papers and he was trying to persuade people to ratify the Constitution. He said, well, we need a government. We need a strong government. Why do we need a strong government? Because, well, there's conflict. Federalist number 10, right? Society is divided into factions. Based on what? Some people have property, some people don't have property. There's going to be conflict. We've got to do something about controlling this conflict. We have this nice, new, strong government. It will help to control this conflict. He was very aware, as were all the founding fathers, as were all those people who gathered together in Philadelphia, very conscious of the rebellions that had just taken place after the Revolution. Just Shays' Rebellion being the most recent one, just before. There's an important conjunction between the Shays' Rebellion of 1786 and the framing of the Constitution in 1787, because the framers of the Constitution were very conscious of the fact that out in western Massachusetts, thousands of farmers had gathered and rebelled against the elite of Boston, against the high taxes that they had to pay, and they had surrounded courthouses, and they had prevented the court proceedings from going on. This was a real rebellion. And there were similar rebellions in other parts of the country, in Virginia, in Pennsylvania, in New Jersey, similar rebellion. And the founding fathers were conscious of this. One of the Washington's generals, General Knox, wrote to him after Shays' Rebellion. He said, these people in Shays' Rebellion, many of them veterans, you know, veterans of the Revolutionary War, Captain Daniel Shays himself a veteran, they come back and they find that all those promises Oh, how universal a story this is, of veterans being given promises that if they fight and sacrifice that they will come back and there'll be a new world and so on. And Knox writes to Washington, says, these people fought in the revolution. They think because they fought in the revolution that the fruits, the wealth of this country belongs equally to them. Well, this is dangerous. And so a government is set up which is going to try to control rebellion. That was the idea of the Constitution. The idea of the Constitution was not, as even some, you know, very prominent historians said, oh, they wanted these are very wise. They were smart men, eloquent men, and so on. But the myth is that their idea was to set up a democratic society and, you know, liberty and justice. And no, that was not. The intent was to set up a government that would be able to control things, be able to deal with Indians, as the settlers moved out west, be able to deal with the slave rebellions, to be able to deal with working people who rebelled. That was the idea of it. So, well, that, and so, in fact, a government was set up that was able to deal with that and has been able to deal with that ever since. Because ever since then, we've had a government and legislation that was represented a particular class of Americans. It didn't represent the poor, and didn't represent the black, and didn't represent the immigrants, and didn't represent the Native Americans. The history of legislation in this country from that point to this point has been a history of legislation to benefit a very small group of people. There have been a few departures from that. When you have a society divided this way, history is going to reflect those conflicts and those divisions. It can't be a neutral history, a history of which, oh, the history represents everybody. History is going to be written from a point of view. And some people are going to be left out and some people are going to be given prominent attention. It's inevitable, right, that you know, you have an enormous mass of data. And inevitably, you must choose from that enormous mass of data what you are going to present in when you write history, when you teach history. And you choose according to what you think is important. That is, you choose according to your point of view. And depending on where you are and where you sit and well, who you're trying to please, you will have a different notion, you know, of what, you know, is important. But if you look at it from the point of view of people who have been generally left out of the dominant landscape of American history, things look different, you know. The American Revolution looks different from the point of view of Indians. The Jacksonian period, I remember, was taught to us as Jacksonian democracy. Those words always went together. Jacksonian democracy. Jackson was a slaveholder. Jackson was a racist. Jackson was an Indian killer. And in the period of Jacksonian democracy, the industries were beginning in New England, and girls were going to work at the age of 12 and dying at the age of 25. And you know, in this period of Jacksonian democracy, and also this was a period in which the army of the United States, under with Jackson's orders, were driving the Indians of the Southeast out of their homes across the Mississippi, the Trail of Tears. 4,000 out of 16,000 die in the Trail of Tears. This was Jacksonian democracy. So looking at Jacksonian democracy from different points of view, you have to separate those two words. Look at the Civil War from the standpoint of Indians. The Civil War is a war for the liberation of slaves. Yes, and in fact, you know, there's a kind of emancipation that takes place as a result of the Civil War. And yet, during the Civil War, while armies were fighting the Confederates in various parts of the country, other parts of the army were out west annihilating Indian tribes. More land was taken away from Indians during the years of the Civil War than in any comparable period in American history. So, yes, if you look at the Civil War from a different point of view, you know, yeah, it becomes something else. The Industrial Revolution, the great economic miracle of the United States. And I remember sitting there in class and marveling at, wow, that's when we became a great economic power. And we're taught to take pride in the wealth of Carnegie, or the achievements of the great, you know, and in the, you know, how many steel ingots were produced, and how many miles of railroad track were laid, and, you know, it's all us, it's all us. Our interests are the same. But from the point of view of the people who worked in Rockefeller's oil refineries, the people who worked in the Chinese and Irish immigrants who worked on the Transcontinental Railroad, you know, from the standpoint of the people who worked in Carnegie steel mills, you know, it wasn't simply a great economic miracle, you know. There was a human cost to economic progress, which is not much dealt with in the traditional histories of that great period of industrial expansion between the Civil War and World War I. Well, take the so-called progressive era in American history. Progressive era, why? Some reforms were passed. Roosevelt was president. Progressive era is exactly that period in which more black people were lynched in this country than any other period, you know. Roosevelt, the great progressive, Roosevelt, you know, there he is on Mount Rushmore. A warmonger, a militarist, a lover of war, a man who observes a massacre taking place in the Philippines while he's president and congratulates the general who orders the massacre of 600 Philippine men, women, and children. And our heroes, when you look at it, depending on your point of view, the heroes are different. You know, it's no longer Theodore Roosevelt. It's Emma Goldman and Mother Jones, you know, and Helen Keller and Eugene Debs, you know, and Frederick Douglass and W.B. Du Bois. You know, you just get different heroes depending on your point of view. This approach to history, this presenting of history from a standpoint of what do our leaders do, you know, what is Congress, you know, telling the story of America from the standpoint of what are the statutes passed by Congress and what are decisions made by the Supreme Court and what are the edicts by the presidents and so on, and who are the military heroes that we should erect statues to. This approach is a profoundly undemocratic one. And we're presumably a democratic country, but that's a profoundly undemocratic approach to history, the leaving out of the point of view of people who are, yes, invisible, who don't have power. And what it does, that kind of history, it creates a passive citizenry. It creates a citizenry that believes that the important things that are done by important people, and that all that is left for us to do, all that's left for citizens to do, is to engage in the most puny act of citizenship, and that is to vote. Really, because all we have to do is vote for these, you know, we have a choice. What a choice we always have. But to vote, that's the pinnacle of citizenship in this supposedly democratic country, to vote for A or B, or A or A prime, you see. But in fact, the history of the country shows that when important gains were made in justice, in economic justice or racial justice, or the attention paid to the problems of women and the existence of women, whenever progress was made, it was not made through the initiative of people on top. It was made by citizens, by people getting together, by organizing, by the labor organizing, by anti-war people organizing, by women organizing, by disabled people organizing, by gay and lesbian people. That's when things change. It's important to know that so that you don't remain a passive citizen. And so that you understand that we all will have a role to play. It seems to me that is the importance of people's history. And that's why I'm so glad that Ray Raphael has done his book, and now he's going to talk to you. Thank you.
7: I'm going to talk tonight about writing common people into history. People, that's my focus. First, let me define that, common people. You have to watch out with people, the term people, because it's really that term can really be mustered from the left or the right or even the center in its behalf. The center, I'm referring to the will of the American people uttered by ultra-privileged male politicians in this last election, a little too often for my liking. So I'm going to define common people, very simple definition, as those who do not enjoy the special privileges of wealth, prestige, or political power. Or alternately, if you prefer, all those whom Alexander Hamilton warned us against. So why do we study common people? First, on the most basic level, it's a question of just simple social justice, giving equal airtime, give credit where credit's due. Beyond that, what's really more important is it's through history that we learn how to interpret the political process, through the study of history. For years in school, fourth, fifth, sixth, seventh, eighth grade, so on, until you're about a senior, you learn history before you learn how our present political process is supposed to work. And in history, then, if you study the workings of the, from basically top-down history of the elite, that's the way you just come to imagine that's what politics is. That's the way history works, politics works, since it worked then. We can marginalize people in the past, therefore we can marginalize people in the present. So there's a whole political message there. And beyond that, from the historian's point of view, you want to study common people just for the sake of accuracy. You leave out too much when you don't. Let me give you an idea of some of the things that it leaves out. What I do in my book, I take my lens, my focusing lens, and I switch from George Washington and come over to his slaves, the Indians whom he displaced, the soldiers whom he commanded in the army, their wives, their mothers, the women who followed the army, all these other people. So let's look at some of these other people, the slaves. About one in every five slaves in the South ran to the British for their freedom during the Revolutionary War. This included 17 of Washington's own slaves, 30 of Jefferson's own slaves. And this was really an exodus of biblical proportions, really greater than the more famous Underground Railroad that followed. So huge consequences here. You think of Indian wars as, you know, okay, the whites going out and after the Indians. It's much more complex than that. In the Revolutionary War, every single Native American east of the Mississippi was directly affected by the Revolutionary War. Most of them sided one way or the other, and most of them sided with the losing side, namely the British. This opened up all the lands, and they suffered the consequences. It was really the largest war, Indian war, in the nation's history. Most people, everybody really agrees that the beginning of the American Revolution started in Lexington and Concord, shot heard around the world, Paul Revere and all that. That's April 19, 1775. The previous summer, 1774, there were, in every county seat throughout rural Massachusetts, thousands upon thousands of farmers went to the courthouses, dragged out every British-appointed official, deposed them, dragged them out into the streets or onto the commons where they'd have to run the gauntlet. They made them take off their hats and recite their resignations between maybe 3,000 to 6,000 people. Lined up on each side. Once was not enough. They had to do it over and over and over. They didn't have microphones, and all the people wanted to hear. At every juncture during these proceedings, the people would take votes. Was that the resignation sufficient? Maybe he should change it. This amazing, amazing outpouring. By the end of it, you have the no, zero British presence in the Massachusetts countryside. 1774. What happens 8 months later, the British try to reconquer a land they had already lost, and that is the Counter-Revolution, which for all these years has masqueraded as the revolution, the beginning of the revolution. Phenomenal discovery. It's like the emperor's new clothes. Why don't people see that? Because we're locked into certain myths. We get those myths by too narrow a focus. If you just look at what the farmers were doing during that time, you see what's happening. Go on and on like this. All these people are seeking freedom. Slaves, the farmers, the Indians, they're all seeking their own version of freedom. It's not just the taxation without representation people. A lot of the loyalists were seeking their freedom. You have in Maryland, Delaware, Hudson Valley, New York, southern backcountry, you have loyalists who are rebelling against the elite. The elite were patriots in those areas. These people become loyalists, and they fight for the loyalists for their freedom, lower-class tenant farmers. Pacifists, they're fighting for their freedom a whole different way. One in 30 free Americans during the Revolutionary time belonged to a religious, pacifistic organization which opposed all war, and this one in particular. They had to face the power of a very oppressive government which was going at them. They wanted their money, they wanted their bodies, and they wanted them to take oaths. These people wouldn't do it. A lot of them landed in jail.
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7: Women, a lot of us know that women gave up tea and fancy ornaments for the sake of the revolution. Well, some women gave up fancy ornaments and tea, those who could afford it. A lot of other women behaved quite differently. You know, the lower class women, many of them joined the Continental Army, basically. They had nowhere else to go. These were basically homeless people, and they became camp followers. Other women rioted against war profiteers for lower prices. You have a whole other level of involvement here. When you look at the revolution from the standpoint of class, too, you find out that that it was really, in 1775, there was a massive outpouring of all classes, virtually all classes except at the very top, of people against the British. By the end of that year, most people with any form of property, whether that was a shop or a farm, they went home to tend to that property. There was nobody left except poor people. They had to resort to a draft. So in this draft, if you didn't want to go, you'd be drafted, your number was called, you simply pay $20, you get a substitute. It's an easy way out if you have the money. So by the end of the war, you have an absolutely, an army which is absolutely class-driven, lower class only, except of course for the officers, and impressionable young boys. That's who won the Revolutionary War. This is all by class. This is not the simple story. This is not the kind of the one-dimensional morality tale that we're raised with. All we have to do is look at the common people, and all this just emerges. We find all this. These are not really that controversial if you just look there. So why aren't we looking there? That's the big question I want to address now. What are the impediments to looking at people's history? Why don't we do it? First of all, there's the need to mythologize. I mean, all cultures have to create some kind of sort of founding mythology, why they came to be who they are, and implicitly that's justification of who they are. So we've done that. We've created our founding myth. And in that myth, we have our heroes. And these heroes are kind of embody all the things that we supposedly want, all the virtues and the values that we aspire to. Then added to this, we have the natural human inclination to identify with somebody. So history kind of calls out for protagonist. It needs that one individual, the single person who embodies the attributes of the many. So we have George Washington is courageous. Meanwhile, there's 10,000 other men who are waking up, about to go into battle and having to face that battle, knowing they might die. And what do we learn? We learn George Washington is courageous. It's kind of a shorthand for the other people, and then the other people, you know, drift through history, just kind of will get left out. We have Washington marched against Cornwallis at Yorktown. I love that one, Washington marched, because Washington didn't march. Washington rode a horse. So Washington is marching in this kind of grand single combat against Cornwallis. This kind of like leader down, this top down, it's trickle down. You know trickle down economics? Okay, this is trickle-down history. The historians don't call it trickle-down history. They don't give, you know, that's not the official school of historians. We are this historians, because Howard and I believe we come from a school. We're kind of the school of people historians. And they don't say we're from the school of trickle-down historians. But they do say, but there's another related word, it's called dissemination. And the way dissemination works is a few people have these great ideas. These are great thinkers and visionaries and wonderful people who generally tend to be quite well off and a lot of time to think about these things. And they envision something, and then it happens. So you have, like, in the revolutionary period, these great men conceptualize the revolution, and others follow. They just fall into line, okay? You have a few men kind of like writing the play, and the rest are just delivering the script. These top people, they're called leaders. Think of what that means. You hear leaders. What does that mean? You see? So now, if they're leaders, who's everybody else? There's a follower, right? Okay, so you have leaders and followers. What does that do? That means these people are just like following along. It's a way of belittling their very real concerns. So if you're against any kind of social movement, you have a great vested interest in calling people leaders. This is the way it works. Underlying grammar of the way most history is told from the standpoint of leaders. Thomas Jefferson's Declaration of Independence, one of the great documents of our time, right? Conceived by a mighty genius, Thomas Jefferson. Well, it's a great document, yes, and it says many great things. So were several other documents which preceded it on a local level, which had many of the same words, which were made by little county committees and conventions and so on, which drafted these things. And Jefferson had at his disposal, and he did a marvelous job of synthesizing all these lesser-known works and coming up with a document that he is then credited with. And that's kind of a good model for the way that the process of leaders and followers. You actually have a groundswell of support doing a lot of the work, one person kind of putting it together in some way and then getting all the credit is kind of like, you know, just spun out of his mind in some kind of sort of immaculate conception sort of way. Okay. So anyway, this is what we're faced with, all these sorts of things. A lot of this is, by the way, consciously manipulated, create these special people on top. Let me read you a little section here. This is a direct quote from Charles Thompson. He's the Secretary of the Congress. I could not tell, the Continental Congress, that is, I could not tell the truth without giving great offense. Let the world admire our patriots and heroes, their supposed talents and virtues, where they were so, by commanding imitation will serve the cause of patriotism in our country. Okay, so he's very consciously creating this kind of image of heroes, and he doesn't want to burst the bubble. A lot of this stuff, if we just take a self-conscious approach to try to overcome it, we can. For instance, this Washington March business. In people's history, I tell the military story of the war. I give a narrative. So when I come to the military history, I tell the story through five common soldiers who were at the various battles. Here's the biggest problem we face, which is more than just a problem of attitude. It's a very concrete physical problem that has to be addressed. And that's the problem of sources. Where do you get sources for slaves, for Indians, for tenant farmers who don't write, so on? A lot of common people, particularly as we go back in time, they didn't write. So you have to overcome that. How do you do it?

And so he knew how to read. So Black Snake dictated to his friend his memoir, and it's just fascinating stuff, incredible stories. We get an inside look about when the British are trying to basically convince the Iroquois warriors to join their side, and you get, and he narrates the entire argument between the hawks and the doves, and then he also talks about what it's like to be part of a slaughter, what it likes to be on a massacre, kind of both ends. Incredible documents. Then you have a few soldiers did leave letters and later memoirs. The things that you learn from these firsthand pieces. Let me read you one, because this is really, in a nutshell, shows you how much you can learn from a very personal document. This is actually a pension application. This guy is applying for a pension after the war. What's beautiful about this is you didn't have to know how to write. This was oral history. They would actually, if you were applying for a pension, you would go and they would take down your story. So a lot of time it says, deponent says this, deponent says that. It's really a first person kind of thing. Here we have, this guy is in the South, and this is a story he tells. His name is Moses Hall. The evening after our battle with the Tories, we having a considerable number of prisoners, I recollect a scene which made a lasting impression upon my mind. I was invited by some of my comrades to go and see some of the prisoners. We went to where six were standing together, some discussion taking place. I heard some of our men cry out, "Remember Buford." This was a site where the Tories massacred the Patriot prisoners. And the prisoners were immediately hewed to pieces with broadswords in revenge for Buford. At first I bore the scene without any emotion, but upon a moment's reflection I felt such horror as I never did before nor have since. And returning to my quarters and throwing myself upon my blanket, I contemplated the cruelties of war until overcome and unmanned by a distressing gloom from which I was not relieved until commencing our march next morning before day by moonlight. So he's sensitive to the tragedies of war. But later the next day, being on the left side of the road as we marched along, I discovered lying upon the ground something with appearance of a man. Upon approaching him, he proved to be a youth about 16, who, having come out to view the British through curiosity, for fear he might give information to our troops, they had run him through with a bayonet and left him for dead. Though able to speak, he was mortally wounded. The sight of this unoffending boy, butchered, relieved me of my distressful feeling for the slaughter of the Tories, and I desired nothing so much as the opportunity of participating in their destruction. So you have this very sensitive guy who doesn't want to do this, and this kind of he gets into it. This in a nutshell is war. This kind of strange, twisted logic of revenge. When you can find the sources, take them. And basically, in the People's History, I've combed far and wide for every available direct source, and it's in there. Beyond that, though, you have to be more creative. I use a trick I call reflected images. We have the documents of the elite, multi volumes of them. By looking at these things, you can get glimpses of the life for the common people. For instance, 1777, July 4th, this is the first anniversary of the Declaration of Independence. Washington's general orders: no women shall ride in the wagons. What's he talking about? What's he talking about is the women camp followers are riding in the wagons. He doesn't like that because he wants the wagons to be for men so they'll save their energy. A month later, absolutely no women ride in the wagons. 2 months later, if any women ride in the wagon, the men will be punished. And he keeps escalating the punishment. This goes on for 4 years. And until we find out from the one direct source from a camp follower at Yorktown that she arrived at Yorktown riding in a wagon. So what do we learn? We learned that the women rode in the wagons. We learned that the men appreciated what they were doing. We learned that the men disobeyed orders whenever they wanted, pretty much. So we learn all sorts of things from these indirect sources, reflected images, I call them. One of the most incredible reflected images really comes from runaway slave ads. As I said, there are very few direct statements from slaves, but consider this. As I read this, try to figure out what you can surmise by the slave owner, the slave in question, and the nature of slavery. This runaway slave ad appears really right when Lord Dunmore is issuing, the British governor of Virginia is issuing his proclamation freeing the slaves if they run to the British. Absented himself from the subscriber, the fourth of this instant, a Negro man named Limus. He is of yellow complexion and has the ends of three of his fingers cut off his left hand. He is well known in Charleston from his saucy and impudent tongue, of which I had

0: had many complaints. Therefore, I hereby give free liberty and will also be much obliged to any person to flog him so as not to take his life, in such manner as they shall think proper, whenever he is found out of my habitation without a ticket. For though he is my property, he has the audacity to tell me he will be free, that he will serve no man, and that he will be conquered or governed by no man. I forewarn masters of vessels from carrying him off the province. So, I mean, that's a whole textbook in the nature of slavery right there. Sometimes we don't even have that to go on. We don't even have reflected images, okay? But we can still make statements. Let's continue with the slavery theme. By the way, I'm focusing maybe more on slavery now, but I also deal with a full range. All the Native American groups east of the Mississippi are covered in here with complete narratives. Loyalists, pacifists, women of all classes, the boys who did the fighting and so on. But I'm focusing on slavery here. These people did run to the British, okay? We know that. What we don't know is how they made that decision. But about a fifth of them did, four-fifths did not. It was a very dangerous task. I mean, a lot of them died. As a matter of fact, about as many people died trying to find their freedom in the British as white soldiers died in the war. They died from being caught or they died from disease. So that, another unknown and huge fact. But they have to make a decision. Are they going to go or are they not going to go? So how are they going to do this? Maybe they're going to call a meeting like this. Okay, all the slaves on Washington's plantation at 5 o'clock, let's get together and we're going to decide. We're going to have a rally. Yeah, it doesn't work like that. There's slave informers everywhere. This is dangerous business. We're talking about undercover, clandestine operations. So we know it has to have been because there were slaves that were turned in. They have to have done it this way. So they're having these meetings. They have to be in small groups. They're making these decisions. Shall we run? Shall we not? So they're evaluating. If we run, what's going to happen if we get caught? What's going to happen once we get there? If we don't run, what happens if the British then conquer the plantation? We're going to be sold into slavery and go to the West Indies. They're trying to figure all this out. They're trying to weigh the dangers and the prospects. They have to be doing this. We have no records of the journals, okay? But we know they have to be doing this, so I include that in the story. It has to be. Because all I'm doing is I'm putting myself in their position and trying to evaluate their hypothetical prospects. Now, there's a movement in history which does exactly this. If you look into what's being done in, say, diplomatic history now, you'll see people say, you can't just look at history as a train leading up to the present. You know, everything has a neat conclusion to, you know, cause and effect to something else. That's too one-dimensional, and history doesn't work like that. At every point, there's choices, and that's what history is about, is those choices and why they make those choices. So to make those choices, you have to go back to the times and try to evaluate the prospects, and that's how you really get to learn about how the people are experiencing those times. This is done in all, you know, sort of political history. What I'm suggesting is we take this kind of sophisticated and very, very obvious approach all the way down to common people through the full version. When we do this, we find all the people throughout the revolutionary era are making very willed and conscious choices about how to participate in political action. You have Andrew Gearing, a pacifist. He's in jail because he won't take the oath. His minister is telling him, he's saying, you're great, Andrew, because you're really true to your beliefs, so stay in jail. And his wife is telling him, it's August, the crops are in, if you don't do whatever you have to do to get out of jail, we starve. You know, he's making a decision. He's trying to figure that out. You have Joseph Plum Martin, one of my five principal soldiers here, talking in very moving terms about his decision. Shall he join the mutiny or not? He's patriotic. He believes in his cause. He's suffered all this time, and yet all the people are... So he doesn't want to go against his army, against his leaders, but they haven't been paid, and they're starving. Does he mutiny or not? You have Corn Planter, the Iroquois warrior. He captures his own father, because his father is an Irishman, as it turns out, John O'Bale, and he captures him. What's he going to do with his own father when he captures him on the other side? You have another Iroquois captures his brother, who's also fighting on the other side. This is really a civil war. This is happening all over the place. What are these people going to do? How are they going to deal with these kinds of decisions? You have, this is a very moving one, several cases you have questions of soldiers, whites and also some Indian soldiers, coming across an unarmed man, you know, and he's got the bead on him. He's pointing the rifle, and he has to decide whether to pull the trigger on a guy who he knows is going to die, you know, that direct. And these guys, for years later, this is haunting them. This isn't the view of war that we get, you know, when we just kind of read the revolution. It's not the rah-rah view. These people are making choices. They are political actors, and their actions are the revolution. There's sum total of actions. To get the full story, that's what we have to do. We have to study how all these people are navigating the troubled waters of revolution, seeking their own freedoms in their own multivarious ways. Okay? When we do this, what we do is we go beyond the simplistic morality tale, which is the usual revolution, good and bad, and of course we're the good, and we arrive at a much more complex and intriguing and really humanly full picture, something we can really identify with, much more indicative of the true diversity that we're seeking today in for our nation's identity, and also as individuals. So this is it. This is a people's history. I think what's happening now, maybe some people are probably need to leave, but Howard and I would love to have questions and engage in some dialogue.
1: I was in Binghamton, New York recently, and in the newspaper I read a controversy regarding an Indian Holocaust memorial. I wonder if you're familiar with this. Apparently, George Washington ordered the Indians in that region around Binghamton, he ordered General Sheridan, I guess, to eradicate the Indians, men, women, and children, including their villages. And I looked up a little bit about this, and apparently this did happen. Washington gave the order, and the Indians really were, many of them, killed, and the rest were moved to, or moved themselves to Niagara. I never heard this before, and I was amazed. It appears to be true. If it's true, why haven't we heard about this in history before?
0: There was a major, major campaign against the Iroquois and by General Sullivan. And actually, a lot of his officers kept journals, and the journals were fascinating because they were like the body counts, you know, for the Vietnam War.
1: And this was on direct order from George Washington.
0: Yeah. Oh, yeah, direct order. And except they were vegetable counts because this was, the idea was to starve them. So the orders were to burn every piece of everything that was growing. It was a defoliation, early version of defoliation. So they did this. They burned all the Indian fields throughout New York. And of course, the following winter was a very hard one in great starvation. And it did absolutely zero to stop the Indian raids because the people who had survived were the warriors and they were furious. So next year, of course, was much worse along the frontier. But that's what it was. It was really a genocidal type of operation. It's covered in the book, and then there are references where you can actually go back to the original sources written by, once again, reflected images. Because the Indians, actually, there's some of this. There is a captured Indian. Mary Jameson was captured when she was a child. She married an Iroquois warrior, and she wrote about the starvation that followed, and that's in here. And then you can read, actually, the accounts of the officers themselves as well.
2: Most of our traditional histories tend to skew heavily towards elite-driven histories, as you both discussed today. And the revolution is certainly a great example of that. And some of those reasons for it are contemporary, and some of them are interposed. And David Hackett Fisher in Paul Revere's Ride gives us a good account of how the Lexington Alarm, which had dozens and dozens and dozens of artisans involved with, became transposed by Longfellow because of Civil War propaganda into a single rider, a lone voice in the night.
3: Right.
2: Some of the reasons why we have an elite history of the revolution, I think, were contemporaneous with the revolution itself. Mm-hmm. What were some of those reasons for burnishing the elites? What was the perception of the elites at the time? If you look at Adams and Jefferson, they're self-conscious of their place in history. And in most of the, quote, founding fathers' writings, they're speaking to posterity. What do you see as being some of the reasons for their own skewing history?
0: Well, they had a very difficult job because they wanted something that was called a revolution, but obviously they didn't want revolution. It's a hard balancing act, and they wanted to basically ally themselves with people who did want a revolution and then quickly distance themselves from those same people. After the revolution, there was an attempt at another revolution. Let me just, speaking of Shays' Rebellion, which Howard mentioned, remember I mentioned the 1774 revolution, which was the revolution. It was the real overthrow of the government throughout all of Massachusetts. That was in 1774. In 1786, the exact same people showed up, but not quite as many of them, and tried to do the exact same thing. They tried to engage in a second revolution. This is something in the terms of the history of Shays' Rebellion, it's never fully understood because people don't understand the context that these guys were just trying to do a repeat performance. The result was the first one succeeded and the second one failed. And that's sort of how you can mark what happened after the revolution. That was the mark that the revolution was not going to, the second revolution, the full social revolution, was not going to succeed.
4: Let me just say one more thing about that, and that is that there's this continuity you know, that Ray is talking about, you know, from 1774, 1786, and of course before 1774 and after 1786, but in the midst of the revolution, in the midst of the war against England, which presumably is, you know, as Ray said, you know, the story is of the United Colonists, patriotic war and so on. But in the midst of that, there are mutinies which are class-based. That is, the soldiers, the privates, are being treated like dirt. The officers are being treated like kings. And, you know, they're getting high pay and good clothes and good food and they're having parties and so on. And the privates are not giving any clothes, not getting any pay, and being kept in when they want to be mustered out. Their time of service is up. In 1781, there's the mutiny of thousands of soldiers in the Pennsylvania line, and Washington has to be very careful in dealing with that because there's thousands of them, and he's worried, and he expresses this, that this may spread to the whole Revolutionary Army. And so he deals with them by compromising. But then shortly after that, there's another mutiny in the New Jersey line where only a few hundred mutineers are involved. At that point, Washington gets tough. And, you know, there's this romanticized picture of Washington, which, well, as we see, is dispelled when you look at how he treats black people and how he treats Indians, but also how he treats, presumably, his own soldiers. When he feels he can handle the mutiny in the New Jersey line, his orders are shoot them. And so they take out, by random, actually, it's almost like the movie Paths of Glory, where they, you know, pick out at random, you know, the troublemakers at random, and they have them executed by their fellow mutineers. Yeah.
3: 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Special thanks to Martin Volker. Joe Rich is our general manager and editor. I'm David Barsamyan. 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

Welcome to Health Center in the Catskills on WIOX Radio. I'm Diana Mason, the host of this program, where we focus on the impact of local, state, national, and global issues on the health of the individuals, families, and communities in the Catskill region. Well, today on Health Center, I'm going to talk with a colleague of mine, Dr. Don Acock, about blood pressure and stroke. But first, the temperatures are very high. They're getting higher. And actually, what I'm seeing on the station's computer about weather, it's just showing a red zone, that this is really a dangerous time for many places in the Northeast, including our own communities. So I wanted to start off with talking about how we can all stay safe during the heat, this heat wave, and at other times during the summer, given that we have global warming. And we need to be more aware of how we know when we're in trouble and what we can do about it. So I'm taking this actually from a newsletter that I received today, actually, from your local epidemiologist. And this is a newsletter by Caitlin Jettelina. That's a fabulous newsletter. She's an epidemiologist, and she writes about a lot of topics that are very pertinent to what's going on in our country and the world around health problems and diseases, etc. And so I wanted to share some highlights from this. And she shared in her newsletter today 6 hot tips you can use from that she's gathered from a few of her epidemiology colleagues. The first tip is don't pay attention to just the temperature. 120 degrees Fahrenheit in Phoenix isn't great, but it's a dry heat. It's not a wet heat. 90 degrees in New York can be actually worse for your health than the 120 degrees Fahrenheit in Phoenix. So the reason for this is what's called heat imbalance. Your risk depends not just on temperature, but on things like humidity, air quality, the amount of wind, solar radiation, and how long you're exposed to the heat. And the danger really comes when your body makes more heat than it can release. Sweat is our main release valve. It's evaporating. A teaspoon of sweat cools your whole bloodstream by about 2 degrees Fahrenheit. But in humid air, sweat can't evaporate, so your body can't cool itself and risk climbs fast. And for those of us who are older, and I'll come back to this a little later, we don't sweat as much as we used to. And so for older people, you actually become at higher risk for heat injuries, heat illness, heat stroke, because we don't sweat as much. So instead of just paying attention to the temperature, you want to pay attention to the heat index. And this is what it feels like the temperature is, that combines both the absolute air temperature with relative humidity, so that it's an estimate of how you actually feel in your body. Because when air is already full of water vapor, the sweat can't evaporate as easily, so heat builds up. What's important, though, about the heat index is that it actually may underestimate the heat, amount of heat you're exposed to. It assumes you're in the shade and resting. So if you're going to be out in the sun, that heat index is going to be even higher. So paying attention, are we in shade? Are we in sun? What is the heat index, not the absolute temperature? And the second hot tip is that your medications really matter. Very few people, I think, know that the medication you're on can affect
how easily or how well you adapt to heat. So some medications, including over-the-counter medications, can make you more sensitive to heat in many ways. So it can reduce your sensation of thirst, which is what some ACE inhibitors do that people often take for blood pressure. It can also interfere with your body's ability to regulate heat, and antipsychotic medications are notorious for that. They really make it difficult for you to modulate the temperature of your body. And then some medications will impair sweating. And so, as I've just said, if you're not sweating as well, you're going to have a harder time cooling down. Antidepressants can interfere with sweating. You can also be on medications that reduce the ability for your blood vessels to expand or dilate, which really helps in terms of helping the body to cool. And aspirin is an example of that. Aspirin can make it more difficult for your blood vessels to dilate and for you to help to bring that temperature to the surface of the body. It can make it harder to sense when you're overheating. And opioid pain medication is an example of that. And there are a host of other medications that can interfere with the body's ability to regulate your temperature in one way or another. And so if you're on medications, I encourage you to Google the name of your medication and ask whether it interferes with my body's ability to regulate my temperature, body temperature. So if you're on any of these medications, you just want to be extra careful. You want to make sure you're staying hydrated, you're staying in as cool of an environment as possible, and other tips that I'll give you in a moment. I also want to point out that you have to be careful about storage of your medications during this heat. Heat can actually degrade or damage some medications by altering the chemical makeup of these medications. And so examples of this are insulin, EpiPens, and inhalers. So you don't want to keep them in your car or in a hot place in your house. You want to keep them in a cool place. Now, The third hot tip is that risk is not uniform. Not everybody has the same risk for one given heat index. The risk of dying from heat illness really depends a lot upon where you live and whether you have air conditioning or a cooling center nearby. So we know that, for example, in Phoenix, 3 out of 4 heat deaths happen outside, mostly among outdoor workers and among people who are homeless. And so this I actually found quite fascinating. It's if we go to places in the north without universal air conditioning, we worry more about people who are indoors. In New York City, and I would dare to say up here in the Catskills, most heat-related deaths occur at home. At home. In Chicago in 1995, there was a heat wave and over 700 people died. Most of them were older people living alone in apartments without air conditioning. Now, without air conditioning, indoor temperatures can be much higher than outdoor temperatures, especially at night, and they can remain elevated for days after a heat wave. You need to remember that depending upon how your house is constructed, that the building itself can retain heat. It's one of the reasons why New York City is just so miserable in the summer sometimes, because all of that concrete holds the heat in. But this I found fascinating. In Maricopa County, though this is down, I believe, in Arizona, in 2025, they reported that among indoor heat-related deaths, an air conditioning unit, so these people who died in their homes during a heat wave, an air conditioning unit was present in 94% of the cases. But among the deaths,
where an air conditioning unit was present, so those 94% of cases, the unit wasn't functioning in 72% of the cases. So we need a functioning air conditioner to cool down. Now, there are also cooling centers, and I want to, for those of you who don't have air conditioning, if you have a friend, I've just reached out to some friends, I have air conditioning, and I said, if you, you know, I know they don't have air conditioning. If it gets too hot, just come over. If I'm not there, just walk in. Cool, it'll be cooler. Just hang out. You can stay there, etc. So if you do have air conditioning and you know who people are, don't reach out to your neighbors. Reach out to your friends and make that kind of an offer to them if you're able to. There are cooling centers around Delaware County, but I was a little bit disturbed to see that there's nothing that's like a 24-hour cooling center that I could find listed. However, there are public libraries are a good place to go during the day. Sometimes the schools are open for cooling. There are a host of different places, senior centers, etc. But if you'd like to, you can Google it online. Just Google cooling centers, Delaware County, New York. And if you don't want to Google it and you'd like to call, you can call the Delaware County Public Health Department at 607-832-5200. That's 607-832-5200 to find a cooling center near you. Then there are other people who are at higher risk because of individual factors, individual differences among us. First, pregnant women. There's strong evidence of heat impacting the rate of congenital heart defects, an increase in stillbirths, and more preterm births. So it's both the mother and the fetus that are at risk in heat waves. Kids with asthma, heat can really provoke asthma symptoms, particularly because warmer temperatures can worsen air quality, and in the humidity, it makes it even harder for lung function. So pay attention to those kids with asthma. Make sure they're able to cool down. For people with cardiovascular disease, these high temperatures really make the heart pump faster and faster so that we can get blood to our fingers and toes. And this is important. Blood goes away from critical organs like the heart. So when that heart is beating to get the heat released out through your fingers and toes and the other surfaces of your body, it actually takes blood away from your heart, from your kidneys, from your liver, etc. Now, for us older adults, again, we don't have the same ability to sweat. We're often on medications that I talked about that can impair temperature regulation. And if you're living alone, there's fewer people checking in on you. So, again, be really mindful that if you're living alone, call a friend and just say, hey, would you check on me, you know, every so many hours, or check on me. Or if I don't call you tomorrow morning, would you please check on me? But, you know, you really want to make sure that you're able to be in a cooler space and not be overwhelmed by the heat. We'll talk about what that looks like in a moment. And finally, the pets. Our pets are at risk of heat injury and heat stroke as well. And there are safety tips for pets. And it really includes recognizing signs of overheating, the panting, checking for the sidewalk for hot pavements, and never leaving pets alone in cars in this weather, even if the windows are down. I often take my dog with me wherever I go. I put the windows down, but I knew that today he was going to have to stay at home, that it was just going to be up to 87 degrees, and with the heat index, probably higher than that. And he's an old dog, and he couldn't handle that. So, much to his chagrin, he had to stay at home when I left the house, but I'd rather have him, feeling badly that I've left him rather than dead, quite frankly. So, the next tip asks the question of what about fans? And I found this quite fascinating.
So people think if I have a fan, I'll be okay. And it does cool you in one way, but it heats you in another way. So if you're sweating, it will heat the evaporation of sweat, and that's your body's main cooling system, as we said. But once the air is hotter than your skin, it blows the heat onto you. So it's almost like being in a convection oven. You've got all of this hot air around you, and that fan keeps blowing it on you. Which force wins, whether it's that the fan is going to cool you or heat you, depends upon the humidity. In humid heat, sweat evaporates slowly on its own, so the fan's evaporation boost matters a lot. It keeps helping well past 90 degrees Fahrenheit. In hot, dry heat, sweat already evaporates fast, so there's really little left for a fan to do. The heat will take over, raising your core body temperature and straining your heart. Now, I will say that this is why the CDC and Environmental Protection Agency guidance says to stop using a fan once indoor temperatures pass 90 degrees Fahrenheit or the heat index passes 99 degrees Fahrenheit. So it's really, once you're starting to get to those temperatures, you really want to get yourself to a cooling center. Now, when I was living in New York City, I did not have an air conditioner. I would have fans running. And sometimes, knowing that I wasn't cooling down, I would actually take a shower and then would get in front of the fan, and that would help to cool my body down. And I can recall one day almost a 24-hour period where I was in and out of the shower using washcloths to sort of wet my body, to keep water on my surface to help me to cool down. But it really takes a lot of work to do that. So find out where there's a cooling center. Pay attention to when the air is hotter than your body, when the temperature is reaching 90 degrees absolute temperature or 99 degrees as a heat index. You need to get yourself to a cooling center. The fifth hot tip is that by the time you feel thirsty, you're already behind. You're already in danger. Dehydration is a common driver of heat illness. But thirst doesn't even kick in until you've lost about 1 to 2% of your body weight in fluids. So in older people, such as myself, that signal arrives even later. So drink before you're thirsty. It's recommended that you're aiming for 10 cups of water throughout the day and more on hot days. If you're working or exercising outdoors, you need to take about 8 ounces every 20 minutes. So a cup of water, a cup of fluids every 20 minutes. Now, water is usually enough, but if you're sweating heavily for more than an hour, you're also losing sodium and other electrolytes along with that water. And replacing the fluid losses with only plain water can really dilute your system, which can create other problems. And so be mindful of, and some people will drink some Gatorade. I can't stand the stuff. Or do the frozen electrolyte popsicles, Pedialyte, I think it's called, that they often give children to get them to replenish their electrolytes and fluids. So, pay attention to whether you've been sweating for a long time. And if you're drinking just water, you need to probably get something with some electrolytes in it, like a Gatorade. Now, do watch what you drink. Alcohol works against hydration. So if you've noticed when you've had a little bit too much to drink, you're very thirsty afterwards or during the night.
And so it can dehydrate you. So be very careful, and particularly on the 4th and this holiday weekend, people get in trouble when they forget to hydrate, forget to drink a lot of water while they're drinking alcohol. So pay attention to that, and pay attention to whether the people you're around in these celebrations are drinking enough water. Help out your friends and neighbors and families with this. And then one other piece is that caffeine actually has been cleared of creating any problems. So you can drink that coffee, although it does speed up your heart and it may, create more strain on your heart. Moderate amounts will not meaningfully dehydrate you. And then the last tip is that the signs of heat exhaustion and heat stroke are different. Heat, there's a whole spectrum of heat-related illnesses. It can start mildly with just a headache, then can proceed to heat exhaustion, which can progress to heat stroke. And heat stroke is a medical emergency. You can die from a heat stroke. Years ago, I was in the U.S. Army Nurse Corps for 3 years, and we used to get the soldiers coming in who were in basic training. They had been running, they had been in full gear, and they would collapse from heat. And I witnessed more than one young soldier who died from heat stroke. They did not get help in time. Once your body temperature's out of control, it's really hard to get it back into control unless you are in an emergency room, and even then it can be difficult. Pay attention to how far an emergency room is away from you. If you're not so far away from one, that's a good thing. If you are far away from one, you just need to make sure that families and friends can help you out until EMS gets to you. Now, heat exhaustion, some of the symptoms are you're feeling faint or dizzy, that maybe excessive sweating at that point. Your skin may be cool and pale and clammy. You might feel a little nausea. You might even vomit. You can have a rapid, weak pulse, and you might have muscle cramps. You need to drink water if fully conscious. You need to get to a cooler, air-conditioned place, or take a cool shower or use cold compresses. Use them under your arms, in your groin, behind your neck. Those can help to cool you down. And then for heat stroke, that headache is now throbbing. You're no longer sweating. And your body temperature is above 103 degrees. Your skin is really red, hot, and dry. You're nauseous, you're vomiting, possibly, and again, this rapid, strong pulse, and you may lose consciousness. So at that point, you need to call 911. You need to get immediate action to have the person cool down or get yourself cooled down. So those are some tips. It's mostly stay hydrated, pay attention to the heat index, know how you're going to get cool if you do become too warm and if you start to feel poorly. So let's pay attention not only to our own, how each of us is doing, but ask questions of your neighbors, your friends, your family. Let's keep everybody safe during these hot hours. I'm Diana Mason. The time is 2:26. 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

0: 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I'm Diana Mason, the host of this program, and I want to share with people that I have a friend who I've discovered was walking around with a very high blood pressure. And I wanted my friend to go to the emergency room, and my friend didn't want to go to the emergency room. I was able to get my friend in to see a primary care provider the next day. But what I tried to impress upon this person was that you're at high risk for stroke, but chronically having this blood pressure be high is doing damage to other parts of your body. You must take this seriously. And I don't think my friend had a real understanding of what the numbers on the blood pressure meant and how serious this was. And so I have a colleague who I wanted to bring on today to help me to talk with the community about what blood pressure is about, why we need to pay attention to it, and how do we think about what our blood pressure reading is. Dr. Don Acock is a professor at the School of Nursing at Georgia State. Did I get that right? Georgia State University, Don?
1: Correct.
0: Thank you. She is also a cardiovascular and stroke nurse scientist who's been doing fabulous work around particularly working with African-American men to counsel them on preventing their blood pressures from being out of control, preventing stroke, actually. And I have to say, Don, first of all, thank you so much for joining me today on Health Center in the Catskills.
1: It's an honor to be here and talk with you today.
0: Well, I want to say that I actually was stunned when I read that your focus was on African Americans who are between the ages of 20 and 35. Can you say a little bit about that? That was really stunning for me. And I don't think most people who are younger think about that they are at risk for hypertension and stroke.
1: You're correct. So we know that stroke can occur at any age, but it's typically a disease of older adults. And the risk for stroke increases as we age because of the wear and tear on our bodies. And over time, our blood vessels become stiffer and narrower, which makes it easier for blood clots to form or for our vessels to break in the brain, which causes stroke. So, but we also know that conditions like high blood pressure, diabetes, and high cholesterol also occur as we age, and those contribute to stroke if they're not controlled. But what I have seen and what we've seen over the past decade is an increase in stroke in younger people. Mm. And it's because of these conditions that we're seeing earlier in life. People are developing high blood pressure, diabetes, obesity in their 20s and 30s and having stroke. Mm. And these are things that we can control, these diseases. But there's other conditions that, we can't control that increases our risk.
0: So let's talk a little bit about what a blood pressure represents. So most people know you get two numbers, a top number and a bottom number. What's the top number? What's the bottom number?
1: So high blood pressure is a leading cause of stroke. About half of strokes that occur as a result of high blood pressure. So it's important to know the numbers, and blood pressure control is key. So to know your blood pressure, whether or not it's controlled, you need to know these numbers. So the first number is called your systolic blood pressure, and it's the pressure in your heart when it's actually pumping or beating. And we want that number to be less than 120. Mm. And the second or the bottom number is the diastolic pressure, and that's the pressure in your heart when it's actually relaxed or it's between beats. And we want that number to be less than 80. So the goal is less than 120 over 80. Because when your blood pressure is consistently above these numbers, your heart has to work harder, which contributes to that wear and tear on your blood vessels that I talked about.
0: So let me ask you, some years ago, I want to say it was probably 10 years or so ago, there was some talk about for older people, a higher blood pressure can be tolerated, higher like around 140, because of some of the resistance in the blood vessels and making sure that the blood's able to get pumped through the brain in particular, but other parts of the body too. Is that still the thinking?
1: It can be, but everyone is different. And so I would suggest for the individual older adults that do have high blood pressure, it's important to have that conversation with your healthcare provider to determine whether or not you are on the correct or the best medications for you, and whether your blood pressure readings, where they are, those medications you can be taken off of them, or they may need adjustments, you know, to go lower. But definitely that's a question that you would have for your provider, because it would depend on other conditions that you may have as well.
0: Great. So tell us about why stroke is associated with high blood pressure.
1: Yeah, so stroke is associated with high blood pressure because of that wear and tear that I talked about. When you have high blood pressure, that increased pressure makes the blood vessels that carry blood to your brain become stiffer and narrower, which makes it easier for blood clots to form or for the vessels to break, which, you know, we have what's called ischemic stroke, and that is when a blood clot forms in your brain and blocks the blood flow, which causes a stroke. And then we also have what's called a hemorrhagic stroke, and that's when a blood vessel in the brain becomes weakened and bursts. So either types of strokes can be deadly and cause disability. And if we think of the heart as, for example, a water hose, and it's turned on, you know, really high, over time that water pressure will weaken the hose and cause cracks to form. And again, that can lead to blood clot formation or to weaken vessels, causing a stroke if that were to, you know, occur in the brain.
0: Yes. And so there's this other aspect, though, that if you're having a stroke, to get to an emergency room within a very short period of time because of a clot buster medication that could be given to break up a clot, if that's the cause of the stroke, is there any difference in terms of if your stroke is from, how do they know that your stroke is from the clot, not from busting a blood vessel and bleeding into the brain?
1: That's a great question. So either type of stroke, it's important to get to the hospital in a timely manner in order to get the right treatment. So when individuals experience symptoms of a stroke, whether that's facial droop, arm weakness, slurred speech, calling 911, getting to the nearest hospital is important. Whether it's an ischemic stroke or a hemorrhagic stroke, there is a treatment available, but time, what the saying is, time is brain, because it depends on the type of stroke that you have that they can determine what is the best treatment for the individual that's having a stroke.
0: And you just mentioned some of the symptoms that people should be alert for. Do you want to go over those again? What should people think about if they're having these symptoms, that you don't wait around, you get yourself to an emergency room, not driving yourself, but having somebody drive you or calling 911, right?
1: Exactly. I'll add that there are some places that have ambulances that can initiate, you know, the treatment for a stroke. And so, again, it's important to call 911, not only to get there in a good amount of time, a prompt time, but also because they can initiate that treatment on board. And so the acronym to use that so that you can remember the symptoms of a stroke is called FAST. And F stands for face, and that when you have a droop on one side of the face, or you can see it in the mouth or the lips. A is for arm, and that's weakness on one side. That could be in your arm, or you could also see it in your leg. And then S is for speech. You have slurred speech or garbled speech. And the T is for time, to remind you that the importance of time and calling 911 and getting to the nearest emergency room for treatment.
0: Great. FAST, F-A-S-T. Facial drooping, arm weakness or leg weakness, speech slurred or garbled, and time, getting attention fast. So that is stroke, and I want to just talk about the

0: for individuals that have to go to a dialysis clinic 2 to 3 times a week, be hooked up to a machine to have their blood cleansed. The eyes can be affected as well. You can have vision loss because we have blood vessels in our eyes as well. And so that's why we encourage individuals with hypertension or high blood pressure to get regular eye exams. And another way it can harm the brain is through memory loss or the development of vascular dementia or Alzheimer's disease.
1: Yeah, that's sort of scary too. So you, for people who have a family history of hypertension or a family history of strokes, and they don't know your blood pressure, what do you tell them?
0: Yeah, having a family history is also, it's one of those risk factors for hypertension as well as for stroke. So the more people in your family who have hypertension, the greater your risk of developing it. And my advice, you know, for individuals that don't know their blood pressure is to know your numbers. Hypertension is known as the silent killer because often there are no warning signs or symptoms. So it's important to know what your readings are, regardless of having a family history or not, but even more so if you do have a family history. And so getting your blood pressure checked regularly, the recommendation from the American Heart Association is to get your blood pressure checked at least once a year. I recommend twice a year for those that are at higher risk. And, you know, you can get your blood pressure checked at a lot of different places. At your healthcare provider's office, of course, but also there may be blood pressure machines in the grocery store. You can go to a fire station, pharmacy. Some churches and community centers will have blood pressure machines or individuals that will check your blood pressure as well. And then also, you know, your available pharmacies or local Walmart have blood pressure monitors that you can purchase and have, you know, in your own home that cost around $40 to $50 on the low end.
1: And let me just share that about 25 or 30 years ago, I do have a family history of heart disease and of hypertension. 25 or 30 years ago, I was at a nursing conference, and I developed a headache at night that wouldn't go away, and I don't get headaches. And I took ibuprofen. It didn't touch it. And I was feeling awful. And the hotel had somebody that they were able to send to my room. They checked my blood pressure. It was sky high. And it alerted me to the fact that I have an issue. It's in my family. I need to pay attention to this and do something about it. And I got on medication right away. I was working on weight loss, working on exercising, etc. But I also bought my own blood pressure self-monitor. I had always had a blood pressure cuff and stethoscope, but it's too hard to use that on yourself. And they now have great cuffs that you can slip on your arm, push a button. It takes your blood pressure and tells you what the reading is. So I'm someone who really endorses the idea of monitoring your blood pressure. And I used to do research on human rhythms, circadian rhythms. And I know that you want to take it at a consistent time of day, that your blood pressure will vary depending upon time of day. And you should write it down and then take it to your primary care provider. But I have a question for you about state fairs. We are in state fair season. Everybody, fairs and other kinds of outdoor events, markets, street fairs. And often you will see somebody sitting at a table taking blood pressures. And I have some concerns about what happens when that blood pressure is taken, and whether the person, if they have a high blood pressure, whether they're getting referrals. If somebody who's listening goes to one of these street fairs or the state fair and gets their blood pressure checked, what would be the signal that they need to get help now? They need to not wait. How high would it need to be?
0: Yeah, so that number that is very concerning, that requires immediate attention, you know, even going to the emergency room.

0: for attention is a reading of 180 over 120 or higher. Mm. And typically with numbers that are that high, your risk for stroke skyrockets. But and typically when it reaches this number, you may start to have symptoms like you shared, and thank you for sharing that story, that example, headache, vision changes, confusion. But my hope is that when at these state fairs and other outdoor events, that even numbers lower than that, 140, you know, over 80, 140 over 90, that referrals are taking place and yes, people are acting on that.
1: Yeah, yeah. I think these days it's irresponsible for somebody to be doing, have a blood pressure table and not have, be ready to make the referrals that are needed. So I want to spend a little bit of time just talking about the work that you have done. You've designed an intervention that you call SCORE, Stroke Counseling for Risk Reduction. What are some, tell us about this intervention and some of the points that you think are relevant for this rural community that is hearing this radio program.
0: Absolutely. So thanks for asking about that. When I think about SCORE, which stands again for Stroke Counseling for Risk Reduction, three key takeaways from that are three A's, and that's awareness, accuracy, and action. And so the goal is to increase overall awareness of stroke, to understand what it is and why it's a problem. We know it's the fourth leading cause of death. And the leading cause of adult disability in the United States. Mm. Second is to increase accuracy of perceived stroke risk. Research, including my own, shows that many people don't think that they're at risk of stroke, even though they may have risk factors. They may underestimate their risk. And I see this particularly among young adults at risk. That's where I focus. And this is a problem because if you don't think you're at risk of stroke, you're going to be less likely to engage in activities that will lower your risk of stroke. Mm. So the counseling part of the intervention for SCORE is assessing individuals' risk of stroke and letting them know what those risk factors are. And lastly, the action piece, that is how can an individual lower their risk of stroke? And the good thing is that most strokes are preventable. About 80% of strokes can be prevented if people know what their risk factors are and they take steps in order to lower their risk. And it all starts with lifestyle behaviors. Mm. Eating healthy, low-salt diet for those with hypertension, also being physically active, not smoking, cigarettes. And then also back to knowing your numbers, knowing what your blood pressure is, knowing what your blood glucose level is, what your cholesterol levels are, and if they are abnormal, taking action in order to get treatment or those lifestyle changes to lower your risk.
1: So what are the risk factors other than hypertension?
0: Great question. So again, they are hypertension, obesity, diabetes. Mm. We also, those are key, also high cholesterol, atrial fibrillation, which is an irregular heart rhythm, increases an individual's risk for stroke. We have the lifestyle behaviors, which are eating an unhealthy diet, being physically inactive. Obesity also is a risk, as well as unhealthy sleep, you know, abnormal sleep, you know, patterns. And then there are also those risk factors that we can't change, those non-modifiable risk factors, as we talked about earlier, family history of stroke. Mm-hmm. Women are at higher risk of stroke compared to men because women live longer and also because of the hormonal changes that we experience over time. Mm-hmm. For example, pregnant women are at risk of stroke. As well. Mm. And then people who live in rural areas have a higher risk, primarily due to less access to care. And then I talked about my research, which focuses on African American or Black people, because we have twice the risk of stroke compared to other racial or ethnic groups.
1: You know, I'd like to ask you quickly about that. There was some thinking years ago that one of the reason why Blacks were at higher risk, African Americans were at higher risk, was because of the history of slavery and the transatlantic shipping, that they had to those who survived had to retain salt. Those who were able to retain, because they weren't hydrated adequately, they weren't fed adequately, but those who were able to retain salt remained alive. And that there may have been then genetic differences in people who actually ended up in this country from Africa. Is that still current thinking?
0: That is when it comes to hypertension and our affinity to sodium or salt. That is one of the key things that we talk about, and there's what's called the DASH diet, where, you know, we're encouraged to consume low-salt diets in order to prevent the development of hypertension or to better manage hypertension.
1: Yeah, great. So if people would like to learn more about SCORE, how could they do so?
0: They can do so by directly getting in touch with me. I can share my email address, dayckat gsu.edu.
1: One more time?
0: Yes, dayckat gsu.edu.
1: Mm-hmm.
0: Or they can go online and just do a search of SCORE, SCORRE. And a website will appear.
1: Great.
0: And those are two ways to learn more about SCORE and to reach me as well.
1: And then what's a go-to source for that you rely upon for information about hypertension and its management?
0: The American Heart Association has great information and resources online to learn more about hypertension as well as stroke, and also tips for better management of hypertension and ways that can lower your risk of stroke. One particular resource that I use in my own research that I would encourage, you know, your listeners to take a look at and use as well is the American Heart Association's Essential 8 program. It's a free online program. You put in information, for example, your height and weight, your most recent blood pressure reading. It'll ask you questions about physical activity, diet, as well as height and weight information and sleep information as well. You put in that information, and it will give you an overall cardiovascular risk score, and that score has been associated with heart disease as well as stroke. In addition, it'll tell you areas of, there's, it's called the Essential 8 because it assesses 8 factors, cardiovascular factors. And though it will give you information about what you're doing well when it comes to those factors, and areas where you can improve. And then it also provides resources for how you can improve those areas that need improving.
1: So if you Google American Heart Association Essential 8 program, you will find it. And that was Dr. Dawn Aycock, professor at the School of Nursing at Georgia State University and a cardiovascular and stroke nurse scientist who I know because she was a Betty Irene Moore Nurse Innovator and Leaders Fellow, doing great work with this SCORE intervention. And Dawn, it's been a pleasure having you on. Thank you so much for the work you're doing.
0: Thank you for the invitation. I've enjoyed talking with you today and sharing more about my research and the importance of knowing about hypertension and stroke.
1: Come back on. All right. Have a great day, Dawn. Bye-bye. yeah, she does really good work, and I was delighted that she could come on today. Well, that's it for me. I'm Diana Mason. You've been listening to Health Center in the Catskills on WIOX Radio, and just the weather report, the high today and tomorrow, and the heat index are going to be very high. There's going to be a chance of showers, thunder showers, but Thursday, tomorrow, is just going to be hot with a high of 94. So be safe, pay attention to that hydration, and to staying cool, and have a plan for what you will do if you get too hot and your body temperature is out of control. That's it for me. Have a great day.

Well, good afternoon. Welcome to 1 Hour, One Artist. My name is Bob Stewart on this ridiculously hot afternoon here in the Catskills. It's really ridiculous outside at the moment. We're going to play the music of Eric Clapton today, who's been in so many different groups, amazing guitar player. Actually been rated one of the best guitar players around in a lot of different polls. So we're going to start off with Yardbirds. That's the first group he was in, actually. We're going to play For Your Love. And then he was in John Mayall's Blues Breakers, All Your Love. We're going to play for that. So here goes

All Your Love, John Mayles and the Blues Breakers, before they heard For Your Love by the Yardbirds. Of course, Clapton's in both of those groups. John Mayles are the father of the blues, so a lot of guys started out with him. Then, of course, Cream came after that, one of the greatest power trios of probably the 60s, with Jack Bruce and Ginger Baker. What a great group. I'm going to play three cuts from them. Actually, we're going to do Sunshine of Your Love, the classic White Room, and then a live version of Crossroads. Here goes Cream.

0: Thank Eric you. Clapton, please, and go for it.
1: Crossroads, before that we heard White Room and Sunshine of Your Love, two classic songs from Cream from the great album Disraeli Gears. They finally split up and Clapton joined a supergroup, formed a supergroup with Steve Winwood and Ginger Baker, Blind Faith. They only did one album. It's like a really good album. Then eventually, I know Derek and the Dominoes was another group he formed that did some really good stuff. And they only made one album also, so it's kind of interesting. So we're going to play Can't Find My Way Home from Blind Faith and Layla, the classic Layla, one of his most popular songs from Derek and the Dominoes. Here goes...

The classic Layla, Derek and the Dominoes. Before that, Can't Find My Way Home, Blind Faith. 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And we're playing the music of Eric Clapton today. He was in so many different groups, it's amazing, but he also did so much on his own. So we're going to play some stuff, actually. He did it, I remember he did an Unplugged album. And I think they had the whole thing on MTV, if I remember correctly. And it was really nice to see him playing acoustic guitar with musicians instead of, you know, stuff like Cream, got the heavy electric stuff. So we're going to play two cuts from that album. We're going to do Before You Excuse Me, and then we're going to play the classic Walking Blues.

Cues Me from his album, Unplugged album, actually. That's a great album. I used to love to listen to that. Some great acoustic guitar there. Okay, let's do a little weather check here. I know it's ridiculous outside. When I got to the studio here, I didn't even feel that good. It's really hot out. Weather Underground has a station here in Hardscrabble, and it said 92 degrees is what it says. So for the Central Catskills today, the National Weather Service is saying a chance of a shower and thunderstorms after 1 p.m. I don't know if I believe that. Mostly sunny with a high of 89. Of course, it's above 90 right now. Heat values as high as 96 degrees. Chance of precipitation, 30%. Tonight, a chance of showers and thunderstorms mainly before 7 p.m. Partly cloudy with low of 70 degrees. Calm wind, 30% chance. Tomorrow, Thursday, it's going to be the hot one tomorrow. Sunny and hot with a high near 94 degrees. Heat value index is of 99. Calm winds in the afternoon. Then Thursday night, mostly clear. It's going to be 72 for a low with a light west wind. Friday, it's slight chance of showers and thunderstorms after 2 p.m. with a high of 90 again. West wind, 8 to 9 miles an hour. Chance is 20%. I know we had a little bitty shower last night. Didn't amount to anything. Really, probably wouldn't even cool things off if you get one, actually. So be careful out there. If you have animals, really be careful with them. I know I try to take my dogs out before noon and take them out later when it gets cooler again. They can't deal with the heat, and I can't either, so it's got to work with them. Okay, like I said, we're playing Eric Clapton on One Hour, One Artist today. He did a lot of stuff on his own. We're going to play three cuts. We're going to do Cocaine, which a lot of people used to play. After Midnight and Blues Power, here goes Cocaine.

Hi, Eric Clapton, Blues Power after midnight. We started off that little thing with Cocaine. He also made an album called From the Cradle, which actually was a bunch of blues standards. Here he's going to take on Hoochie Coochie Man, which Willie Dixon wrote and Muddy Waters did.

Mojo 2. I got the John the Conqueror. Gonna mess with you. Gonna make you girls leave me by my hand. And then the world will know.

seventh day, on the seventh month, the seven doctors say he was born for good luck that you see.

Well, I've got time for one more tune here. You've been listening to 1 Hour, One Artist. Eric Clapton playing today. So we're going to close with the wonderful Tonight. Stay cool out there.

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We used to play that one back in the early 70s, and when I, you know, first learned that we were going to be doing this, I started to listen to it and try to see if I could remember it, and my brain didn't, my fingers did, and my heart definitely did.

This next song was actually sort of my beginning. I started writing with and was married to, at the time, Jerry Goffin. And please. He wrote so many of the lyrics to so many of your favorite songs. I guess the ones that he and I didn't write, Barry Mann and Cynthia Weil wrote. But anyway, this was our first hit, and we hope you enjoy it.

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0: Well, that does it for this edition of Pop-Up. Thanks so much for spending some time with us. I'm Mike.
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0: Okay, you're listening to From the Forest on WIOX Community Radio, Catskills 91.3 FM, MTC, Channel 20 on the campus of SUNY Delhi at 107.5 FM and at WIOXradio.org. Again, this is From the Forest every Wednesday, 6 to 7 p.m. Talk about a different forest-related topic since 2010. And we got a full house tonight. It's Ryan, Zane, Giovanna, and Jen. How's it going?
1: It's going good.
2: Pretty good.
0: All right.
3: Can't complain.
0: Yeah, what have you guys been up to?
3: Foraging.
0: Foraging, okay.
3: Elderflower's out. It's booming right now, so trying to make as many different things with that as I can. Also, now's the time for harvesting immature black walnut to make Nocino, which is a popular Italian liqueur, and Vin de Noir, which is a French wine made with black walnuts. But you got to find them immature. You can't get them with the inner shell formed. You want them before that, when they're still in like a gel-like state.
0: Interesting. So, yeah. So how do you get them then? You got to climb up?
3: Or you borrow an apple picker from a coworker who's willing to lend it to and try and pry them off the tree. Hmm. Yeah, some of them, you know, some down in Ulster County are low enough that you can pick them, but most of the ones around here are pretty tall.
0: Yeah, sure. Huh, no kidding.
3: What about you? What have you been up to?
0: Well, just been training with my son. He's a third grader, and we're trying to take him on his first hike. Going to go tomorrow, which might be a terrible idea. It's going to be hot as hell, but going to be in the woods. So it'll be cooler, maybe start early. So just been packing for that. And when you're doing any kind of hike, I think the most frustrating, stressful part is just packing your pack. So did that last night. You know, always forget something, so I always like to pack 2 days before. That way I can remember what I forgot. But, I don't know, I haven't really hiked with kids very much, so I've been hiking alone for, like, 25 years. So, you know what I mean? We'll see. I've never hiked with a kid before. I mean, we've gone on family campouts before, but it's right off the road, and it's not a problem. But
2: yeah, it could definitely, as a parent, I think, be, like, a hard experience. I mean, you want to keep your kid interested and motivated to keep going. How do you think you're going to do that?
0: Well, I mean, tomorrow's going to be really hot, so I was going to stick by the stream, but he really wants to go up a mountain, right? Because he wants to conquer something.
2: Yeah.
0: So we got to go up a hill. It's a pretty good mountain. It's pretty steep, but I was just going to go up to a place where there's a mountain and a view, but I think you get bored. Yeah. You know, if you're just... To me, I get up on a mountain and I literally sit there all day. I don't care. I smoke a cigar, look at the map, read a book, look at the map, stare. I do it for like 8 hours, literally. I don't move. But that's not going to work. And I wouldn't blame him, right? When you were that age, you'd want to kill yourself. And it's going to be hot. And, yeah, yeah. And those openings on the mountain when it's really hot, they're terrible. So instead, I'm going to go to the stream, and this stream is really cold. So once we're down by the stream, we're okay. But we got to walk 2 miles, and the first 8/10 of a mile is damn steep. Mm-hmm. Like, you're going to gain about 700 feet in elevation. It's on a road, but, you know, we'll see.
2: How's he thinking about it? Is he excited? Is he...
0: Yeah, he's really... He is excited, actually. I mean... You know, I got my secret spots, which they tried prying out of me on that podcast, Inside the Line with Stash there. Really good guys. But I'm not going to tell anyone where we're going. But, you know, so they know I have the secret spot. And when, you know, you're telling kids where you go, you think they're never listening. But then he's like, well, I want to go to the secret spot. So I'm like, damn. So we're going to go to the secret spot. I have a secret spot on the stream. I got a secret spot on the mountain. The mountain's out. I'm not going up there. I don't think he's ready for that. But this is only like 2 miles. 2.5 would be the most it would be one way. So a mile up. If I can get him up the mile, you know. I just, you know, I don't want a wilderness first aid situation where he has heat exhaustion either. Because I've been known to kill people in the woods, you know. Although, I mean, I might stroke out, you know. Smoke. I mean, I got to bring a tent, which I haven't done in years. That's 10 pounds right there.
2: You got staying overnight?
0: Oh, yeah.
2: Oh,
0: oh yeah, nice. We're staying overnight. So that's what I mean. If I can get him the stream, yeah. We're going to be camped down the stream. And it's actually going to be perfect for the stream because it's going to probably be like in the 80s at night, even though we're at 1,600 feet. But that cool air will sink from the mountain, so it'll be nice. And it'll be a perfect day to sit by the stream. And it's the clearest, bluest stream there is. But
3: what you pack in, you pack in maple peanuts for snacks?
0: Yeah, and I already made those last week. Made 2 pounds. I'm not going to bring 2 pounds. It's only one night. Although, who knows? We might stay another night. I bring my wraps. I bring 2 blocks of cheese, 2 pepperoni sticks, and I'm making rice out there on the stove, which I don't even do that anymore. I got really lazy. I like to bring as little as possible. I actually make a sandwich, believe it or not, using a wrap with maple peanuts and cheese and pepperoni. It sounds ridiculous, but it's really damn good. Hey, don't knock it till you try it. You got pepperoni, you got a little protein, cheese, sweet and salt in there. You know, I don't know.
3: Are you going to give them this, like, little pre-speech? Like, this is going to make you a man.
0: I might have to.
3: Like, Captain Fantastic, like, the opening scene of this movie, it's like, this kid kills his first deer, and then the son, like, he carves out the heart, and he takes the bite, and the dad looks at you and goes, now you're a man.
0: Yeah. We need those rite of passages. I can't speak for girls, but boys definitely need it. There was actually, we had a professor on from Wisconsin, I think, talking about hunting and the culture of it. And he was saying how in America, like, there's not many, like, cultural practices surrounding hunting, like some, when they get their first deer. Some people do eat, like, an inner organ, but they're not that entrenched yet. I don't know. What do you think, Jen?
1: No.
0: Yeah. Did you eat a heart when you ate your first deer or killed your first deer?
1: No, just the backstrap.
0: Yeah.
1: Just the backstrap. We enjoyed that the night I got the deer.
0: Well, I got my first big buck. I got really drunk. And we ate the deer tongue. We ate the tongue from that buck. But you have to, if you're really drunk, you don't really taste it that much.
1: I would imagine not.
3: How old are you?
0: 27.
2: Nice.
0: Yeah, it was with that guy who stopped by the office not too long ago.
1: Oh, okay. Yeah. Yes.
0: Yeah.
1: I can see that.
0: You want to go, you ever try deer tongue? Yeah, why not? Let's do it. You know?
3: How old were you when you got your first?
1: I was 14.
3: Nice.
0: Yeah.
1: And it was a little three-pointer, and I was over the moon.
0: This wasn't the first deer I got. It was the first, like, big buck. You know? Yeah.
2: Nice.
0: Huh. Yeah, the first deer I got, I was just happy to get anything. And you know what? I still like that, so.
1: Yep.
0: But whatever. Other than that, wanted to mention I've been peeling the bark off hemlocks. So I'll have it in the What's Going On in the Forest next week. But there's something really cool about leaving, in Sampsonville especially, peeled hemlock bark or sections in the woods. It's like a blast from the past. I feel like I'm bringing back the ghosts from bark peeling days and be like, see, I left you this. I left you
2: offerings.
0: You know, and I feel like someone from the 19th century is just nodding like, good job. I missed that.
3: You're done all right,
2: That's all
3: son.
2: You did?
0: Yeah, you're done all right. I don't know, today I was over on the Neversink, and there's a section of the Neversink somehow I've never been to. Really cool, over by Woodridge. I've been from where the Neversink starts to where it, you know, empties out into the Delaware and all that. But yeah, this really, really big valley, beautiful soil. This guy, caretaker, is caretaking this property on this big old farm. And I don't know, just really nice, really cool place, you know. Big old tall trees and cemetery left from the farmers from back in the day. You know, kind of like that bittersweet thing again. But people look at it, it's kind of bittersweet in that it's kind of cool, but then it's all growing up and it's like, Jesus. But anyway, that guy was just under the radar where the second owner is buried on the property from the 60s, 1972 maybe. So you can't do that anymore in New York State apparently, but I don't know why. It's freaking deer dropping all dead all over the place. You can't bury a human. But yeah, so flew under the radar on that one.
3: Yeah, I was walking down a stream last weekend that I've been visiting since I was like a kid, literally like 2 years old, and I hiked further than I ever had, and I mean, it was booming with reishi mushroom. It is a bumper crop of reishi this year. So I had, I found two old milk crates in the woods, actually, and those ended up being my my shopping bag. So I harvested quite a bit of it. And, yeah, but it was really cool. So, like, being further down that stream than I ever have before, I found an abandoned camp with all sorts of, you know, cool old pots and spoons. And there was an old stove in there. There was an old, like, coffee pot. It was really cool.
0: Well, hunter's camp?
3: Yeah, for sure. And, like, I don't know what the infrastructure would have, like, looked like, but everything was collapsed, all the walls, all the wood.
0: Any bunks? Bunks inside?
3: No, not that I saw, but everything was, you know, it was a pretty big panel of wood that had fallen down, and I didn't dare lift it up because I didn't know who was around, you know, I don't want to make too much noise, but it was cool to find it, and just, there's a lot of really cool old architecture along that stream, like there's an old wheel there, like from an old, I think from like an old water mill or something, there's like a water wheel, so it's pretty cool up there, but yeah, reishi's out like crazy this year.
0: Reishi's the medicinal one on hemlocks?
3: Yep.
0: Nice. Looks like cream-colored, kind of.
3: The underside's cream color, and then the top side is like that, you know, lacquer, varnish, red. If you catch it when it's, like, still young and growing, it's, like, red, orange, and yellow to white. It's a beautiful ombre. But last year, there was almost nothing.
0: It's called an ombre?
3: An ombre, yeah.
2: Like a bad ombre?
3: Ombre.
0: Really? Wow.
3: It is, though. It like, it's
2: is that O-M-B-R-E?
3: Yeah. Yes, it is. Okay. With a little accent above the E.
0: You call them mushroom and ombre?
3: They're my brothers.
0: What is going on?
3: My brethren. We're getting weird. But yeah, last year there was like no reishi. It was a really dry season for it. And I'm thinking they follow like biannual patterns, but this year's been a bumper crop for whatever reason. So,
0: well, I didn't get any chanterelles last year, so I'm hoping for this year.
3: Yeah.
0: Goldens. I don't care about them black chanterelles. I want the goldens. You know? Those are damn good.
3: I've never tasted them before.
0: Goldens?
3: Yeah, I've smelled them. I've gathered them, but I've never cooked them.
0: They're really good.
3: Yeah.
0: Yeah. Well, today's topic is nothing in particular. It's just talking to the staff of the Catskill Forest Association about checking in, what we've been up to. I want to say one. Oh, yeah. So it's pretty bad with the bald spots on some of our mountains, especially in Greene County. I noticed it the worst on Beach Hill Road, Lexington, in Delaware, over here in Margaretville and places, for sure. That would be the forest tent caterpillar. And last year, I started noticing these suckers, and we're due for them. When I got hired in 2007, Delaware County was experiencing huge infestation of forest tent caterpillar, keyhole pattern on the back. It targets sugar maple, unfortunately. And it was especially bad in Ulster County in 2004 and 2005. It was so bad in the forest preserve that on sections of the state land, there was mullein coming up in the forest floor because the canopy was that stripped. And all the drainage ditches were literally clogged with caterpillar excrement and caterpillars, dead ones. And it lasted for 2-3 years. Healthy trees can take it. You will see dieback or decline on the dry ridge tops. That's where sugar maple doesn't really want to be anyway. So you will see that in the on top, and that's because there's a little less calcium as well up there, and they don't like that. So those, you might get dieback there, but otherwise, healthy trees can take it. They would fare better if you thinned out your forest, but most people don't. So that's what that is. And it is a native insect. It's just something that happens every 10 to 15 years. So,
2: yeah, they're still struggling to re-leaf out. I imagine this dry weather isn't helping either.
0: No. I mean, usually any defoliation that occurs before the 4th of July, plus or minus, they can refoliate. But you can imagine that stresses them out. Mm. So, forest tent caterpillar.
3: Yeah, I'm seeing it in my woods. My maples do not look good this year. And then down in Ulster County on consultations, I'm noticing, you know, the what was left over from last year with the gypsy moth or spongy moth, lot of big dead oak that are, you know, just did not leaf out. You can see some of them have partial canopies. There's some that are coming back. There's still half of them alive.
0: They look terrible.
3: But there's ones that are fully dead. And it's been interesting having conversations with members on their property in the woods, because there's these big sunny spots now where I was on a constellation last week, and there was like three or four oaks that had died right in a patch. And now you've got all the sunlight reaching the forest floor. And we had me and these members had a great conversation about what's possible there, what's going to happen if you don't do anything, what you could possibly put there now with like a large expanded gap of sunlight that's going to get, there's a lot of sun that's reaching the ground for an extended period of time during the day.
0: Yeah.
3: So we talked a lot about management in the woods and possibly planting and introducing some species there. So it's very interesting, but
0: what species?
3: Possibly putting some apples out there. It was a big enough patch that they would get enough sunlight consistently throughout the day. We also talked about tulip poplar, which I think is an amazing tree. Or doing a legacy tree. There, one of the members said that, her father recently passed and she's always felt really connected to a certain tree with him. And I said, you could absolutely put it out here. I talked about laying down some mats and, just like we do in the legacy tree planting program, killing off vegetation and then planting there in the fall. I also talked about the fact that they're surrounding, barberry populations, Japanese barberry, which was very problematic on their property. And I said, if you don't do anything in this area, that barberry is going to move right in. And, you could either allow the barberry to do that or you could get some trees out of there. You could plant some shrubs as well. They thought about putting elderberry in that patch. Things that are more vigorous, grow a little bit taller. So,
0: yeah.
3: But it's been cool. There's a lot of sunlight that's reaching the ground now because of that, because of the gypsy moth.
0: Try mulberry. Don't forget about mulberry.
3: I won't forget about mulberry. Never forget about mulberry.
0: Easy tree.
2: We were opening up some oaks recently, you and I, Ryan.
0: Yeah.
2: Out in Delhi. So a member utilized our wildlife habitat management program. And so he wasn't there, but he did something really cool. He was able to pinpoint every red oak on his property that he identified, put it as a pinpoint on a app, Onyx app, and we're able to drive out there with our UTV and find those points and open up those oaks. And that was great. It was a lot of fun.
0: By just using the aerial. Yeah.
2: Just following that map. So we were just beelining from tree to tree, assessing it, sometimes splitting up, working on different trees in the same area.
0: Yeah.
2: But, there's a few more to go, but he was very serious about opening up those oaks.
0: Yeah, the time to do that, it also is in the late summer, fall. And the oaks keep their leaves a little longer, and you can identify them. But, yeah, he's a go-getter, man. He's got them marked.
2: Yeah, I believe he did look at a satellite map, and that's how he identified him. He saw, a rusty orange, and he hiked out there, ID'd it, put a flag around it, and put a pin on it.
0: Yeah.
2: So that was really cool. We might go back there and do some more.
0: I was on a consultation over in, not Smallwood. Yeah, Smallwood. I don't know, Sullivan County. And the beech leaf disease is freaking bad.
2: Yeah.
0: I mean, it's bad in Ulster County and places, too, but it's pretty atrocious. So, I have mixed feelings on it. I feel like the beech were already suffering and they should have been put out of their misery because they had beech bark. Why do we ignore, we had beech bark disease, guys. Like, they were dying. Like, they were looking at the leaves dying and it's like, yeah, but that tree looks like crap. Like, the bark is not supposed to look like that. It's all pockmarked and garbage looking. And the tree was dying. And as it was dying, it sent up root sprouts, suckers from the roots and created this hell of saplings that whip you in the face and cause your eye to fall out when you're walking through the woods. So the beech leaf disease is like coming through and just taking them all out now. He's taking the suckers out, taking the larger trees out, and it looks like hell. But you know what? It stinks, but what do you do? I wish we had nice beech. Where you get nice beeches in the Hudson Valley, lower Hudson Valley, where they have fewer beech trees. They're still pretty good.
2: Yeah, I've seen some of that. Popped up in some places. It's pretty startling when you see, middle of the growing season, a whole grove of beech thickets that have just completely wilted and died off. It's pushing out new leaves, but time will tell how much it can tolerate before it gives up the ghost.
0: Yeah. One more crappy thing is hemlocks look like garbage because they're dying from the hemlock woolly adelgid. But, you know, so far, the beneficiary of all this are two trees. Sugar maple and black birch. They don't give a damn. They're doing very well in the woods. They are just liking all the sunlight. Oh, and the ash are dying. So, yeah, black birch comes in and takes it over even more. So what's going to grow in? I would say a lot of black birch and a lot of, I wouldn't say more sugar maple, because it's not like the deer are eating all the regeneration from sugar maple. But the ones that are in the overstory are doing pretty well.
2: Yeah, I mean, it's just changing forests, changing species composition. Beech, you know, is a mass-producing species, but with both diseases, it's hard to say how much of those beech nuts you'll see into the future. I've only tasted one in my life.
0: Yeah. What, beech?
2: Beech nut, yeah.
0: Oh, yeah. Yeah.
2: They're all right.
0: Yeah. Yeah, they're not.
2: Not much flavor.
3: Yeah. They're important, though, like up in the Adirondacks where, you know, the oak, you don't get as many oaks up there. They're one of the only mass-producing species there, so it is a real loss in places like that where it's a huge support of wildlife. But yeah, I've been noticing the same thing down. I was in Smallwood last Friday, I think, and nice large beech, relatively smooth bark, free and clear, right next to a house, and riddled with beech leaf disease. Just the leaves look terrible.
0: Yeah.
3: And talking with that member about, like, you know, what the future of that tree is and what decisions might need to be made about it because of that. You know, as of right now, I'm not aware of any successful research that they've found to treat it. It's caused by a nematode, and those suckers are resilient as hell. It is crazy how long they can stay completely dehydrated, non-active, and then just a little bit of water, just a drop, rehydrates them again, and they're on the move. I mean, it's scary impressive.
0: Yeah.
3: So.
2: Yeah, they overwinter in the bud, between the leaves of the bud.
0: All right.
2: In the dormant season, that's where they say. So immediately when that leaf comes out, they're there. They're right on the scene attacking that leaf. So
0: I've been asked if you can chemically treat. You can, using Arborist, whatever it's called, that Rainbow makes. Rainbow Ecosystem Science or whatever they're called. But it's a macro injection, meaning I have to have a different injection thing and mix it with a lot of water. So that's not going to happen as far as I know. But yeah, if you have a big old copper beech, or if you're lucky enough to have an American beech, you can maybe treat, but otherwise, you're either suffering from the beech leaf disease or the beech bark disease, so.
3: Or both.
0: And they got both, so. You gonna say something there, Jen?
1: No. I'm okay.
0: All right.
1: Doing blueberry stuff, though.
0: Oh, yeah?
2: Yeah, we just had a fantastic blueberry cultivation 101 workshop. Really good turnout for that Jen led.
1: Yep, we had 13 people, and we covered soil, how pH is really important, what water, nice air circulation, treat them like a fruit tree, they need to get full sun, good sunlight, and we actually got to plant 4 bushes, so yeah. Our attendees helped plant, and my blues, I think in another 2 weeks I'm going to have a decent crop.
0: Oh, really?
1: Not from the ones we planted necessarily, but from my existing bushes that I have.
0: How old are they?
1: 20 years.
0: Yeah. How long does the average homeowner expect, you know, some kind of good fruition?
1: Average is 3 to 5 years.
0: Yeah.
2: That's quick.
1: Yeah.
2: But the site prepping. So that was something you stressed, is that people who were there had didn't have blueberries, wanted to plant some. People inherited properties with blueberries there. Other people had planted some, but they just weren't doing well. So site prepping, preparing the site, especially the pH, I think, was the big lesson for people. That's something you do a year or two in advance, correct?
1: Yes, that is correct. You want to go, you walk around your property, look for good drainage, look for good sunlight, good air motion, but not like a wind tunnel, and do a soil test. Figure out what your pH is. Ideally, blueberries should have the sweet spot, according to Cornell, is 4.5, but my soil pH is actually a little above 5.5, and I have good yield. So, and I've talked to some of the nursery managers, like Andrew at Stories, and he says if all your other conditions are met, you can wiggle a little bit on the pH, but anything over 6.5, you're probably not going to be able to get your soil down low enough to accommodate blueberries. But there's other things you can do, currants, gooseberries, things like that. Hascaps.
2: What were some of the cultivars you planted? What were some of those names?
1: I planted some Blue Rays, some Jerseys, some Dukes, and
2: Patriots, right?
1: Patriots and Blue Crop. Blue Crop is the number one most planted cultivar of high bush. And I had those existing. And then earlier in the spring, I had gotten bare root from Delaware County Soil and Water Conservation District. They have an excellent sale that you can pre-order in February, March time frame. I picked them up in April and then put them in the ground, and they're doing really well.
2: What are the ones we have around our office at CFA office? What varieties are those?
1: Well, we have the mystery one from Zara that we won during the game dinner a couple years ago. And I'm not exactly sure what variety that is. But then I got four bare root from Delaware County Soil and Water. So we have New Jersey and Blue Crop.
2: Nice.
1: So
2: they flowered and they got fruit on them. It's just starting to mature.
1: Yeah, I was checking them out this morning because I've been monitoring the water. They do like, at this stage when they've just been planted, they do like a fair amount of water. They do not like their feet wet because you want your soil to drain well, but they do take a fair amount of water.
2: And you got a little cage around them, right? Because they're pretty short, and we got rabbits and groundhogs around.
1: Yep.
2: A lot of, yeah.
1: Yep, definitely. You can do netting. Some people do netting. I know other people put regular fence up, same fence that we use for Legacy Tree. I have a combination. I have fence posts and paracord, which seems to work pretty well. I've been checking them, but I'm also out there every day, like morning and night, kind of walking and checking them and seeing what's going on.
2: Mm-hmm. Yeah, we're always talking about fruit trees, but sometimes some people's property is, you might be better served by planting a fruit or nut shrub. So I try and turn people towards those as best I can. But it sounds like that was a good workshop you did there, and we might hold it again.
1: Yeah, we definitely had some good follow-up. I came up with this PDF for the presentation and what we talked about and sent it out to the members afterwards. And I had quite a few people follow up, ask about potential pruning. Because we covered pruning a little bit and what the best methods are, when to prune, things like that. So who knows? Maybe it'll even be a little pruning for people.
0: Yeah, I know anecdotally in the Sullivan County area, that seems to be where blueberry just wants to grow on its own. Stuff grows like a weed, especially over there by Fremont Center and Tanana Lake. It's just in the power line, and I used to go over there and pick high bush above Roscoe, and it's everywhere. It's freaking awesome. They must have the right pH.
1: Yes.
0: Yeah. Yep. I don't see it growing wild in Ulster and Delaware as much, except for near swampy areas.
1: I've never come across it growing wild. Along, like, I go up Drybrook Ridge a lot and behind me, up behind the farm, and I've not come across it.
0: Yeah, the only other place is swamps up on the Shawangunk Ridge. It's pretty acidic up there, though. It's actually wild cranberry, believe it or not. I used to pick up there. Oh, yeah. Back in the day, I used to pick all these cranberries and then make cranberry sauce for Thanksgiving. You got to add a lot of sugar, though. There's a lot of sugar in cranberry sauce. But they're apparently good for you, I guess.
2: Nice piece of turkey and cranberry sauce. Oh, it's the best.
0: Yeah, if you're just tuning in, you're listening to From the Forest. Tonight's topic is forestry check-in, like we try to do once in a while, the first Wednesday of the month with the staff of the Catskill Forest Association.

0: comfortable. All right.
1: If you're just tuning in, you're listening to From the Forest every Wednesday, 6 to 7 p.m. Talk about a different forest-related topic. Since 2010, this is Forestry Check-In with the field staff of the Catskill Forest Association. And, yeah, I wanted to get into some cool topics from the summer newsletter. I thought there was a lot of good articles in there. And I wanted to start with Zane's book, Empty Homes and Silent Saws.
2: Yeah. So
1: It's a lot going on there.
2: Yeah.
1: It's like a big topic or something.
2: Yeah, this was a book written by Zachary Lowry. He has a YouTube channel called The Timberland Investor, where he covers a lot of topics about forests, investment properties. He talks about the economics of forestry that make it work, supply chains and all that. But he wrote this book called Empty Homes and Silent Saws, where he kind of talks about the, you know, affordability crisis that you see reported on a lot of commentary on that, but he talks about it from the perspective of the forest industry, you know, the materials, the actual wood we need to cultivate, harvest, and build houses with. Yeah, it was a pretty broad topic, but I read it. I was very impressed by it. I didn't really get into a lot of forest economics in school, but it was also a really neat primer on just how, what the economics that make forestry good and workable and profitable and everyone benefiting from it, and how that system is kind of breaking down for a variety of reasons. It's never really the one thing, but it's available to buy. I highly recommend people reading it. Anybody who owns forested land, it's a really neat perspective to have, and I think it will definitely make you look at your woods differently and the role it plays in the wider system of managing woods and forests in North America.
1: So why is it breaking down? Like, what does he give as an example?
2: He talks about a lot of demographic changes, cultural changes that don't suit the forest industry. People, you know, as we know, are buying homes later in life. They're renting for longer. They're consolidating their homes, living with their parents longer. A lot of normal milestones for becoming an adult are being delayed or deferred, and that's reflected in home buying sales. I think we're about 6 or 7 million under what we should be building for this country.
1: Is that right?
2: For our population. But people still need places to live, so they rent for longer. We're seeing just a kind of a slow supply chain crisis or crash because the demand is not there. And if the demand is driving everything from cultivating that tree and getting it out of the woods and getting it to a mill and getting it to your property to build a home, if the demand is not there, then the management's not there. I think our forests are suffering for it. Things are costly. Things are rising in cost. Fuel costs, labor costs are rising, health insurance. All of this is reflected in the lack of retention in loggers in our region. And it all is just connected back to the woods.
1: Yeah.
2: And I think more people should understand that. And more people should understand kind of the I don't know. It could all go away, really, and it would be very expensive to revive it in any real way.
1: Yeah. So, like, to be a logger or a tree guy or something, you're saying like it has to be affordable to buy a house in that area to make it work.
2: Yeah, a tree. You know, we say it all the time. It's got to pay its way out of the woods, which means everybody has got to get paid along the way.
1: Yeah.
2: And if those costs are rising and people are looking at and you know, choosing not to because the cost is so much, choosing not to manage, then that ricochets down the chain for sure. And
1: yeah.
2: It slows things down, but that wood is still growing. Those trees are still growing, and if they're not being managed, we're just growing a lot of low-quality woods.
1: Yeah, two cultural phenomenons I've noticed, like dealing with people in the Catskill Mountains, whether they're to generalize, from the area or from the city, is that should be different, I feel, but they're not. One, I've never yet had a person from the city move up and say, like, I always ask about the neighbors. I'm always like, hey, how are the neighbors, you know? I never want, you know, do you think they're too close or whatever? I've only had one guy who's in Saugerties. I remember him. And he goes, are you kidding me? I grew up in Brooklyn. I don't care about that house there. I'm used to people. I'm used to sounds. I'm used to... So far, it's been like, where can I plant trees so I never see a home? But it's like, you just came from the city. You think you would be more tolerant of seeing that. But that's not the case. It's actually the opposite. So my point with the homes is we don't want any more homes, I guess. But that has a consequence, right? I mean, if you're denying numbers of supply of houses, then and the demand is high or remains the same, the price has to go up, right? Yeah. Doesn't it? I don't know.
2: It affects everything. The price of material goes up, human labor. Throughout all

0: in the 80s. Why are you denying it to your kids and their kids? Like there's room, guys. Like, you can put a above-ground septic anywhere, even if it doesn't perk, you know. Like, technology since the 80s.
1: Yeah.
0: Like, my house was built in 86. I have clay. There's an above-ground septic. So you can't even say, like, well, it just won't perk. Like, some people got to live somewhere.
1: Yeah.
0: And that has an impact on the forest, right? You can't find a guy to do thinning. Oh, I can't find a guy to thin. I can't find a guy to do plumbing. I can't find a guy to do to take down this tree. Why do you think? If that guy can only make so much money taking a tree down and he can't afford a house, well, guess what? No guy. No guy. I don't know. It's not, you know, connect the dots here.
1: Yeah, I think that's what the book does. It connects a lot of these dots. Yeah, I mean, if the rising housing costs mean, okay, well, why would I have kids if I don't, you know, have a place to live, or, you know, marriage gets delayed. People are making these rational decisions based on these constraints that are largely artificial. We impose them on ourselves. We have such a housing shortage. My wife and I were looking for a home for a long time, and but, you know, we're in kind of our mid-30s. You know, my parents bought their home and... Well, her mother bought her home when they were in their early 20s.
0: Amazing.
1: Yeah.
0: Amazing.
1: They put a lot of work into it, but, you know, they had that time. You feel like you're under the gun, but, you know, you need a place to live. Everyone's different. You know, renting works for some people. Certainly keeps that, there's an economy there, but we have a big housing shortage. And the negatives for that is reflected in the woods. I think it's a really good book because it connects it to the forest and managing our woods. And if you have forested land, you have an opportunity to maintain that for the long term and increase its timber value, because timber pays for everything else. You have to grow quality timber, harvest that timber at the right time, take that money to pay the taxes, and then reinvest that into other management. Keep that going through your offspring, through their offspring. It's just good forest management, but yeah. It's about thinking long term, and I think there's a lot of short term gain out there.
0: What do you guys think? You can tell me to go to hell, Ryan. We need no more houses. We're built out. I don't want to look at a house. I didn't move to the Catskills to look at a house.
2: No, I agree. And honestly, until you put it like that, I didn't necessarily think of it like that. Of, you know, people coming up from populated places and their intolerance of seeing other houses, because it comes up on, like, I don't know, at least 50% of the consultations I'm on, of like, so that's all great and all, what can we plant here for a privacy edge? I mean, I had someone ask me that the other day in their forest, like in their, like, away from the property, actually at the back edge of their property, there was another house in a spot that they like to go camping, and they're like, can we put a privacy hedge here? And I'm like, do you want to cut down all of the trees? And they're like, well, no. And I'm like, well, then no. I mean, it's completely shaded in here.
0: Yeah, you need sunlight.
2: Yeah. But no, I didn't really, funnily enough, it seems really obvious when you put it like that, but I didn't think about it like that.
0: One guy.
2: Yeah.
0: Found one guy.
2: Yeah.
0: And when he said it, I was like, why haven't I heard this more? Like, whenever I schedule with members and they're in the city, I hear sirens and dogs barking and cops. And I'm like, okay. You would think, and I get it. You come up and now you want quiet and stuff.
2: Absolutely.
0: But you would think there would be some residual.
2: Completely. I mean,
0: there's not.
2: I've dealt with people before, not necessarily through CFA, but like personally up here, that, you know, they don't want any noise at all.
0: Like
2: no gun shooting, no chainsaw, no construction, no nothing. Like I've had people walk up and give me their opinions about how quiet it should be for them. And I grew up on Long Island. I grew up, you know, coming up as a weekender basically with my parents to their cabin, and it's really funny to see how like other people react to that, you know.
0: Yeah.
2: Like, I understand the whole wanting quiet and peace, but now living here as well, and I mean, to be fair, my dad was the one making the noise when he came up on weekends, but but even living here full time now, it's like, wow, like, when do these people think things are gonna get done? You know, like, what do they think is happening up here? It's just not everyone on vacation. Like, there's community here. There's things going on. People are living and building their lives. And when are they going to do that if they don't want to bother you and make too much noise? You know, I think it fits into a bigger idealized version that people have of,

0: the Catskills and you know, vacation areas like this where they're coming to enjoy time, and that's great and all, but you gotta also recognize the culture and the community that's present here and that's living here full time. You know, it's they don't have another home to go home to on during their week. This is where they are. They've gotta live. They've gotta be chopping and splitting wood and doing what they need to get by here. And that's a perspective that I've definitely gained over time with age and also with living here full time and noticing the struggles. You know, of like, no, I'm not going back to like a house with automatic heat and air conditioning and, you know, perfect running water with pipes that don't freeze during the week. I'm here and I've got to deal with what that means. So
1: yeah, well, that's a different story.
0: Well, you get a couple of pipes that freeze and it influences everything else, you know.
1: I mean, you know,
2: well, it's the maintenance cost with owning a home. Like, my wife and I are in the process of closing on a home, but it's not just paying rent now. If that fridge breaks, I don't have a landlord to call. There's the carrying costs with owning a home that have risen over time. And I think a lot of young people are just turning away from that culturally. They're saying, well, it doesn't seem like a good investment to me. I'd rather, you know, live with my parents longer or rent longer. And that there's an effect to that. If we're not, if there's no demand for this timber, it's just going to be left in the woods. It's not going to be managed in any way because it doesn't pay to. And the woods, the forest health will suffer because of that.
0: And in recent years, too, like, we were talking about this today in the office, but we've seen an uptick in trends of, like, tiny homes and also, like, you know, van life. And I feel like that definitely plays into the bigger story at hand.
2: Nomads. We're being nomadic,
0: you know,
2: now.
0: People,
1: it's like that with food. How many food trucks do you see anymore because they don't want to have a brick-and-mortar restaurant?
2: Too much of a risk.
0: Yeah, so true.
2: Too much overhead.
0: Mm-hmm. You know, people are finding, you know, other solutions for these problems that, you're right, people are turning away from this uptick in costs and also the carrying cost of maintenance and what it means to be sedentary. And, I mean, I guess it also goes along with people, like you said, not having kids as early on or if at all, and I'm kind of curious of like, what's the situation there? Is it like, you know, the chicken or the egg? What came first, you know?
2: Again, I think it's just the incentives are all screwed up, and there's NIMBYism, sure, there's the last one in syndrome for people, but people need a place to live, and the only solution for that is to build more homes. There's really no alternative to it. I mean, I can get pretty nerdy with this. I really encourage you to read the article. I'd be happy anyone to reach out and, I don't know, critique it or let me know if I'm missing something. But I know recently there's this book, Abundance, by Ezra Klein and Derek Thompson, and they focused on this. They critiqued a lot on the left of the spectrum politically, the NIMBYism there. And I think this is a great, like, companion book to that, but from the forest's point of view. Forest management, because that's where it all starts. That's where we get the wood. It all comes back to wood. Where are we going to get it? If we're not getting it from here, we're getting it from someplace else.
1: Yeah. Well, we've talked about before on the radio show, but you have to define what rural is. Like, you know, sometimes we think rural is just preserving open spaces. To me, rural is preserving a culture. Rural means forestry, farming, quarrying, hunting. To me, that's rural. I've said it before. If rural is just the lack of people, then the moon is rural. The moon sucks to live on, okay? There's nothing there. You don't want to go there. What's cool is seeing, right? Like, that's why I always like John Burroughs, because he, unlike John Muir, who liked the wilderness, Burroughs liked, he thought, you know, barns were like the castles of America, you know, that we didn't have, that you see in Europe, that you see the you know, cows, and it has this utilitarian beauty in it. To me, that's what makes the Catskills so much more beautiful, in my opinion, than the Adirondacks or the Sierras. We have a living landscape that humans are a part of. That's cool. That's why I like the Catskill Forest Association, because we're about conservation, connecting people to woodlands. It's not humans are a cancer and we need fewer homes and, you know, we need to depopulate. That's crazy. To me, that is the most hopeless points of environmentalism that need to be cast away in the 21st century.
0: And there's no action in that line of thinking either. There's no purpose, right? Like, even if we decide, okay, that is what it is, well, what do we all do now? We just sit around.
1: Yeah, what do we do? Die?
0: Right. Like, people need something to strive for. People need purpose. And I think that, you know, reframing that for our members and for the people that we're in conversation with, that humans have a land on the have a hand on the landscape and in the landscape, and we are a part of the landscape. We are animals. We are nature. You know, we can have positive influence. We can, you know, I get so excited talking to members about like a young apple tree or a patch of sunlight in their woods, because I'm like, don't you see the effect that you could have here? And how amazing could it be that you could contribute something to this landscape that wouldn't have been there without your hand helping it?
1: Yeah.
0: You know, and that, I think that line of thinking gives people purpose, and it gives them room to work towards something rather than just shutting ourselves out from the conversation altogether and deciding we don't belong here. Well, then where are we going to go? We're going to have to populate the moon then, Ryan. You know?
1: As one guy said, like, environmentalism is a religion that offers no heaven. Just hell or purgatory. And that sucks. I mean, I don't want any part of that religion. You know, it's like, we need some hope, you know?
0: Yeah.
1: You can't just tell people all day long that they're a cancer and we need to reduce ourselves and, you know, damn.
0: Yeah, it was... I'll never forget. There was a presentation that I went to, and I thought it was a really interesting presentation. It was on fungi, and at the end of it, the person who was giving it kind of just, I don't know what it was, but they went and they descended into this slurry of like, by the way, like, things aren't good, and they're not getting better, and guess what? If you think that they're going to get better, they're not. And
1: have a nice day.
0: Right. It was the end of the presentation, and I was like, you know, I stayed after to talk to that person because I said, there's a lot of young people in the room, and not for nothing, maybe you've earned your bitterness about this, right? Like, this is your reality. This is what you've seen anecdotally, and I'm not going to take that away from you because I haven't earned that yet. But I said, I can't afford to think like that. I can't afford to think in this hopeless way. And neither can the young people in this room. If you really want nothing to happen, then sure, give that message out. But, you know, argue for your limitations, and sure enough, they're yours. If we argue that, yeah, we suck, and there's nothing we can do, and it's only getting worse. And it was like a very pointed, like, and if you think that you guys are the answer, they were like, no, you're not. I was like, oh, no. Oh, I was like, I can't think like that. Like, I don't want people to think like that in the culture that I live in either. I want us to think that, you know, there's something that can be done.
1: Things might get better.
0: It's a crazy
1: life
0: idea.
1: Life is going to go beyond, yeah. Is going to go on after me. Hopefully, and I really do hope, that my kids have it better than me.
0: Yeah.
1: But I have seen older people, when I tell them that, I can tell they don't like that. And that is concerning to me.
0: Mm-hmm. Mm.
1: It's concerning to me when I tell that to older people and they don't want to believe it. It's like, why not? What? They might cure arthritis. We farm on how much less land than we used to, and we're feeding how many more people? Like, do you realize how many good things there are?
0: Yeah.
1: Like, come on, man.
0: Yeah, and it's not about, like, not acknowledging what we've done wrong or the negatives. Of course, there's still negatives. It's life. But it's about taking that in stride and choosing to try and inflict some good either way.
2: Yeah, there's a word you don't really hear too often anymore, and that's stewardship. You don't really hear that word anymore. And that means, you know, actively being on the land and maximizing every square inch of that for something, either for fruit or timber or habitat, even in a way that you won't see the benefits of, but some whoever inherits the property will. We're building a lot digitally. We're building whole, you know, social media networks, and we're doing a lot digitally, but we're not really doing a lot in the physical, real world. We're not doing a lot in our forests.
0: We don't rely on them anymore like we used to. And if we do, then it's forests that are, like you said, they're not in our backyard. They're far away, you know. I talk with that a lot because I talk about that a lot with our members, because at the end of the day, when you're asking me for recommendations on stewardship and how to take care of this property and be a positive influence, to me, it really can be boiled down to one thing, and that's attention and awareness and actually being out on the land, getting to know the land. What is that? That's just connection.
2: Or conscious dependence. Like, we have the sense that we're independent of it. We're not dependent on the forests where they are right now. We're dependent on other forests, which we're not conscious of.
0: Yeah. I mean, I looked at my woods completely differently once I started utilizing wood for my heat. And it's just something small, and it's like, yeah, I've known that, you know, mentally, but until you actually do it and you actually rely on it and you actually freeze your ass off in the winter, you know, you your perspective really changes, and then management doesn't, you know, it doesn't become this privilege of, oh, if I have an excess of time and money. It becomes something that you need to do, and you need because you're relying on it. And that's where the exchange happens of, you know, you're bettering your land, and it's also bettering you and your quality of life for your family as well. And that's what I try and make people realize, is that if I can connect you to your land in some way, then you're going to have more of a drive for managing it and being active on it.
2: More invested in it.
0: Yeah, exactly. More investment in it. And a lot of that is you have to know it. You have to have a connection with it, a relationship with it. Just like, you know, being a good parent or friend or husband or what have you is about knowing that person or knowing those people and having connection with them and paying attention.
2: Wanting to see them at their best.
1: Yeah, the term before stewardship would have been husbandry.
0: Mm-hmm. Yeah.
1: It's a great term. I love that term. And if you look at the old maps from the late 1800s, early 1900s, there's a thing called improved land. You know, like, think about how far we've come from. Now it's like we're totally opposite. And I'm not saying, like, things that aren't touched aren't cool. They are. I'm going to go to them hopefully tomorrow and see untouched land, pretty much. But improved land. It took a lot of work to improve that land to make it habitable for human beings, and we shouldn't forget that. The other thing I just wanted to leave off on was those screens, those privacy screens you talked about. I listened to this guy on the radio, Michael Smirkanish. He talks about mingling all the time. He's kind of a middle-of-the-road political guy. And he's right. I mean, if you put up a screen of white pine, you don't want to see your neighbor, well, you're probably going to talk to them a lot less. You know, you might learn something from them, especially if one of you is a local and the other one's not. You know, that's something you can learn from each other. I thought, you know, I like talking to people who disagree with me. It's kind of boring when I'm surrounded by people who always agree with me. I get easily bored by that.
2: Or in a rural area, you might need their help one day.
1: Yeah.
2: You want to have that connection.
1: That's right. So.
0: And I'll leave off by saying that, you know, part of getting to know your property is knowing the trees. And this weekend we have a tree identification walk coming up. It's right in Arkville at the East Branch Nature Preserve, July 11th at 10 a.m. It'll be 2 hours, and we'll teach you how to identify some trees and, you know, get to know what's on your property. So check it out. It's on our website. You can sign up there. It's completely free. Come on down. Learn your trees. It's going to be awesome.
1: Sweet. All right, that's all the time we have on From the Forest, and see you next week. We're going to talk to Silva Bio, talk about bringing back the American chestnut, the transgenics, to private land, hopefully, in the Catskill Mountains. All right, take care.
2: Good night, everyone.
0: See you.
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